Now, our little boy came up to his mama in the kitchen this evening while she was fixing supper. And he handed her a piece of paper he'd been writing on. And after wiping her hands on her apron, she read it. And this is what it said. For mowing the lawn, $5. For making my own bed this week, $1. Going to the store, 50 cents. And playing with little brother while you went shopping, 25 cents. Taking out the trash, $1. And getting a good report card, $5. And for raking the yard, $2. Total load, $14.75. Well, as Mum looked at them standing there expectantly, and I could see the memories flashing through her mind. And so she picked up the pen and turning the paper over. This is what she wrote. For the 9 months I carried you, growing inside me, no charge. For the nights I've sat up with you, doctored you, and prayed for you, no charge. For the time and the tears,

cost of my love is no charge. 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Well, when he finished reading, he had great big old tears in his eyes. 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
1: And this is the sound of your hospital.
6: Yeah, Breaker 19, this here's a rubber duck. You got a copy on me, Big Ben? Come on. Yeah, 10-4, Big Ben, for sure, for sure. By golly, it's clean, clear to Flagtown. Come on. Yeah, it's a big 10-4 there, Big Ben. Yeah, we definitely got the front door, good buddy. Mercy sakes alive, looks like we got us a convoy.
7: It was the dark of the moon on the 6th of June in a Kenworth pulling logs. Cab over Pete with a reefer on and a Jimmy hauling hogs. We is heading for Bear on I-10 about a mile out of Shaky Town. I says, Pigpen, this here's a rubber duck and I'm about to put the hammer down.

0: Chuck, and you want to back off them hogs? 10-4, about 5 miles or so. 10, roger. Them hogs is getting intense up here.
1: By the time we got into Tulsa Town, we had 85 trucks in all. But they's a roadblock up on the Cloverleaf, and them bears was wall to wall. Yeah, them smokies as thick as bugs on a bumper. They even had a bear in the air. I says, calling all trucks, this here is the duck. We about to go a-hunting.

0: that Big Ben? Negatory, Big Ben. You're still too close. Yeah, them hogs are starting to close up my sinuses. Mercy sakes, you better back off another 10.
1: Well, we rolled up Interstate 44 like a rocket sled on rails. We tore up all of our swindle sheets and left them setting on the scales. By the time we hit that shy town, them bears was getting smart. They'd brought up some reinforcements from the Illinois National Guard. There's armored cars and tanks and jeeps and rigs of every size. Yeah, them chicken coops was full of bears and choppers filled the skies. Well, we shot the line, we went for broke with 1,000 screaming trucks and 11 long-haired friends of Jesus in a chartreuse microbus.
0: Hey, rubber duck to sodbuster. Come on there, yeah. 10-4 sodbuster. Listen, you want to put that microbus in behind that suicide jockey? Yeah, he's hauling dynamite and he needs all the help he can get.
1: Well, we laid a strip for the Jersey Shore and prepared to cross the line. I could see the bridge was lined with bears, but it didn't have a doggone dime. I says, Pigpen, this here's a rubber duck. We just ain't going to pay no toll. So we crashed the gate doing 98. I says, let them truckers

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1: And this is the sound of your hospital.
6: Hello and welcome to The Golden Years. 60 minutes of pure nostalgia as we take you back to 1984.
7: Environmental awareness was growing. Acid rain caused by pollution from power stations and industrialization was affecting Europe. A new report found serious contamination in Britain.
8: More than 100 Scottish lochs and rivers are thought to be poisoned. And in the Galloway Hills in the west, remarkably high levels of acidity have been found. A four-year monitoring program at the secluded Loch Dee has shown a direct relationship between increasing acidity in water and a decline in the ability of fish to breed. In two lochs near here, there are no fish at all. And although they haven't been studied in detail, it's suspected that the reason is acid rain. There's also a heated debate as to how damaging acid rain is to forestry and agriculture, and fears that the situation could be as bad in the Lake District in Wales.
7: Environmental groups criticise the authorities for being slow to clean up their act. Scotland had its worst blizzards for years. Several climbers were killed. The search parties were busy too. 100 lorry drivers were stranded at Drumochta Pass along with their would-be rescuers. They were eventually taken to Inverness.

0: entrance by Buckingham Palace to a formal photo call on the ski slopes. 30 cars crawled eagerly up the mountain. High above Vaduz, the royal party dutifully appeared. The princess, in a plum-coloured suit, moving gently down the run. The prince, in blue and white, giving an extra turn of speed, while the press party focused furiously. All 91 of them. Not everyone wants to come down a slope and find this at the bottom. However, the palace had gritted its teeth and decided that a bargain is a bargain. Everyone gets in line for a neatly posed photograph. And then everyone goes home and allows the prince and princess to continue their holiday.
1: It is a private holiday. However, Liechtenstein has a lot of ski runs. On the other hand, the determination of the European Photographer Corps knows no bounds.
0: And the realization that a trip on the ski lift was imminent produced a scramble in the best tradition. And it must have been a relief for the couple to sail overhead and, they'll hope, away from it all.
2: While media pressure troubled the royal family, Mrs. Thatcher's government was preparing to deal with what it saw as a problem, union power. GCHQ at Cheltenham monitored communications, mostly in Warsaw-packed countries. It had become a battleground in previous years when the unions targeted its secret intelligence work for industrial action. Now the 7,000 staff picketed again to defend their union rights. The government had said GCHQ was so vital to national security that unions would be banned there. Staff were offered £1,000 to give up their union rights. Most initially rejected it. They'd guaranteed no future disruption. Their local Conservative MP backed them. For the unions, human rights were an issue too. They fought a hard legal battle. In the end, they lost. Most staff either took the money or found other jobs.

0: The Winter Olympics meant Torvill and Dean. They gave ice dancing an artistic perfection and an erotic passion that threatened to melt the rink. Arriving in Sarajevo in Yugoslavia after a 17-hour journey, Jane Torvill, unlike Christopher Dean, was out of uniform. Her official blazer didn't fit. The Nottingham couple held the nation's imagination. Dean would hold its flag at the opening ceremony. Even in practice, they were thrilling. On St. Valentine's Day, they would skate to an Olympic gold. To the pounding beat of Ravel's Bolero, they brought a new sensual dimension to the sport. The audience was on its feet, flowers covered the rink, and every judge gave them a maximum for artistic impression. Tony Benn, the darling of the left, returned to the Commons as the member for Chesterfield. He'd lost his previous seat in the 1983 general election. His 6,000 majority was Labour's lowest there for 50 years. Split over policy, drubbed in the general election, Labour also suffered from being linked with unpopular union actions. Now came a new challenge, how to support the miners but not picket line violence. The year-long pit strike proved crucial to the government and the unions. Officially, though, the government wasn't involved. The Mine Workers Union, led by Arthur Scargill, began the nationwide stoppage over pay and the coal board's pit closure programme. But there'd not been a national ballot. Some miners, as here at Ollerton in Nottinghamshire, defied the flying pickets with police help. The government was prepared for this. The pickets came from militant strongholds like Arthur Scargill's Yorkshire region.
1: Agecroft Colliery near Manchester was the picket's first target. 45 arrived last night. There were 150 this morning. They'd been sent by their Yorkshire officials to close the Lancashire field. They've almost succeeded. Most Lancashire miners did turn away. But backed by local union officials, some insisted on going through. You've had your ballot in Yorkshire, they argued. We still want ours tomorrow.
2: We're giving them the right to vote.
3: I'll agree with 100%.
1: But the Yorkshiremen were not impressed. And they want Mrs. Thatcher to know a court injunction won't stop them.
4: No. They'll have to lock us all up, so you better get that Manchester Stringways up, whatever it's called, because that's where it's bloody goers.
5: And when the luck goes up, the moral will come down and all.
4: We shall pick it no matter what she says, and I'm going to tell you something else if she hopes she's watching. I'm going to tell you something else. Tell her this. When we've got pits out, we're going to get stuck back into power stations and give them some humping. And get them out. And all these blacklegs that are sneaking in now with lorries, taking coal to power stations, which I saw on this morning. We shall have them and all.
6: But what about if the Lancashire miners decide not to come out and strike on Thursday?
4: Well,
6: what will they do then?
7: They'll be out of Monday, you can guarantee that.
4: You can guarantee they'll be out. We shall be here tenfold. This is only a skeleton job this tonight.
1: But Sid Vincent, leader of the 8,000 Lancashire miners, is furious. He'd been promised there'd be no pickets crossing the Pennines until after the Lancashire ballot. This is not democracy, he says. It's intimidation.

0: Sarah Tisdall, a 23-year-old clerk in the Foreign Office, was jailed for 6 months for passing a secret document to the Guardian newspaper. It gave details of the arrival of cruise nuclear missiles at the Greenham Common American Air Base. She said she was incensed by political subterfuge around what was a big public issue. The royal family had several rows with the media this year. Privacy was one issue. Then the Queen's visit to Jordan and King Hussein proved as dramatic for its politics as for its sights.
1: Petra is truly awe-inspiring. Her first stop was the Treasury, one of the dozens of majestic buildings carved out of the living rock 28 centuries ago by a civilization now dead. This was all lost to the world until the beginning of the 19th century. It takes at least a month to really inspect Petra. The Queen had nearly 90 minutes.
0: The row was over reports that she sided with the Arabs against Israel. The palace denied it.
2: Like it or not, and the word from one source close to the Queen is that she most certainly did not, it was inevitable that a visit here and now would involve her in politics. There's no getting away from the tensions and politics and propaganda of this part of the world, even for a totally non-political queen. Even her departure from Aqaba highlighted the delicacy of her position. Only a couple of miles away is the Israeli border. As her aircraft took off, it had to fly a roundabout route to avoid Israeli airspace.
0: Middle Eastern violence erupted at Libya's embassy in London. A young policewoman died after supporters and opponents of Colonel Gaddafi demonstrated.
3: The rival groups had been chanting at each other for just a few minutes when there was a sudden burst of automatic fire. Demonstrators dived to the ground in confusion, and even some police appeared uncertain what was happening. Woman police officer Yvonne Fletcher lay twisting on the ground, hit in the stomach. 10 of the demonstrators were wounded and were carried to a side street off the square. Even in the campaign of bloody exchanges that marks Libyan politics abroad, this violent end to a minor London demonstration was totally unexpected. The firing that ended the demonstration was thought to have come from an upper floor window in the Libyan bureau. There'd been nothing in the chanting crowd to suggest any cause for violent retaliation. Eyewitnesses were shocked by the suddenness of it all.
4: Whoever fired the machine gun must have fired between 30 and 50 rounds because the chippings came up from the pavement.
5: People up and down the corridor were stunned. Several of my colleagues burst into tears. It was unbelievable that that sort of thing could happen to such an insignificant demonstration, that suddenly people were firing heavy caliber machine guns at them in the middle of a London square from an embassy.
3: Staff in surrounding offices were evacuated as dozens of police, many of them bearing small arms, moved into the area. By this time, all exits to the normally quiet St. James's Square were being sealed off. Scotland Yard have trained for years for this kind of incident, and there were more police marksmen moving into position on the roof immediately behind the Libyan bureau.
0: There was public and police fury at the murder, but the British government agreed to allow the 30 students and diplomats in the bureau to leave. It said it couldn't identify Yvonne Fletcher's killer. Then there was the safety of Britons in Libya. The siege ended after 10 days. Britain broke off diplomatic relations.

0: In America, Prince Andrew was the latest royal to fall out with the media. Under the din of jet engines, he apologized for accidentally spraying paint over a group of photographers.
1: American journalists who were speckled by paint the day before took it as a joke that backfired. Most British newsmen thought the prince had acted deliberately. And in Beverly Hills, at a show business ball, there were jokes at Prince Andrew's expense. The gala, to raise money for Britain's Olympic team, was hosted by Michael Caine, who described the prince as the Van Gogh of freestyle graffiti. Hollywood's British colony turned out, including Cary Grant, now 80, who, like many others, paid £700 for his seat. At 1 a.m, the Olympic benefit show began to wind up, with Prince Andrew thanking each of the stars individually.
2: You think Prince Andrew looks a bit lonely up there by himself?
3: He wasn't
4: by himself. He's got 18 security with him.
1: And the royalty of Hollywood, as they sometimes style themselves, gave the prince a memento with the hidden support of Dudley Moore.
0: At Edinburgh Castle, it was a non-Olympic sport which provided this huge reception. The victorious Scottish rugby team was celebrating its first Grand Slam for 59 years. The surviving members of that 1925 side were there too, including Herbert Waddell, who scored the winning drop goal. And on Merseyside too, returning heroes were cheered to the echo. But wait a minute, that's not Liverpool. No, this time it was the city's other team, Everton, who brought back the FA Cup. They'd come into their own by beating Elton John's Watford. After years of living in their neighbour's shadow, a victory tasted all the sweeter.
5: After 2 months with no pay, Nottinghamshire strikers are falling on lean times. For some, their principal sustenance is now the soup kitchen. It's staffed by miners' wives and run on ingenuity and generosity. Potatoes from sympathetic farmers, vegetables from pensioners' allotments, funds from hair cutting at 50 pence a time. The fair owes inspiration to an F-plan diet, and lunch is largely soup, but it's become vital to families on a strike budget.
6: Up until a week past Tuesday, I had nothing, no food in the house, no money to buy it. We had toast for my breakfast, toast and scrambled egg for my dinner, and toast for my tea at night.
5: The service is providing over 300 meals a day, and it's valued as much for morale as for its menu.
7: 7:40 this morning at Orgreave. Arthur Scargill appeared, heading a column of miners. Their president wanted to stop well short of the area where the police intended to confine the pickets, and he stood his ground.
8: Stop, baby.
9: Come on, keep moving.
8: No.
9: You keep moving.
8: No.
9: You keep moving.
8: No. Keep moving.
9: No.
8: No.
9: I said move.
8: I'm saying
9: move. Come on, let's keep moving.
8: Stop
9: get moving.
8: Stop
9: move.
8: Stop
9: get
8: it.
9: Moving. Come on.
8: No.
9: Move.
8: No way.
9: Listen,
8: no.
9: Move.
8: No way.
9: Listen.
8: No way.
9: You're blocking the
7: foot.
9: Right. Arrest him.
7: Then he's under arrest. The arrest was made by a chief superintendent, apparently expecting trouble, but Mr. Scargill insisted he hadn't planned his own arrest.
10: Eric Morecambe had just taken his last curtain call at the Roses Theatre in Tewkesbury when he collapsed in the wings. His wife, Joan, was at his bedside when he died in hospital 5 hours later. Eric Morecambe was a great family man who became a British family favourite. For much of the 1960s and 70s, they were unrivalled in popularity, their Christmas shows becoming a national institution.
11: Now, it's the arms around my little fat friend and you can't see the joint.
12: Hello, my little fat friend. Can't see the joint. That's one of the best you've ever had. That is a beauty. Arrived this morning all the way from Axminster.
10: Public honours followed popularity. The OBE in 1976. One each, as Eric Morecambe remarked at the time, so they wouldn't have to take turns wearing it. After two coronaries and open-heart surgery, he knew his time was limited, but he always made light of things.
13: What's the doctor's verdict, though? You've got to...
14: Very good. Very good. I'm not really here at the moment. I am a recording.
15: I think he'll come under the greats, because I think he was a great comedian. And he had a great affinity with the public. They loved him. And I think... I know I was proud to be his partner.
10: His family's sorrow and his partner's will be shared by all who have affectionate memories for the tall one with the glasses.
0: President Reagan visited Ireland on his way to commemorate an older battle with America's wartime allies, the 40th anniversary of the Normandy landings. But first, he retraced his ancestors' footsteps to discover his Irish roots.
7: Highlight of the visit, the president's search for his roots. Ballyporeen was an unremarkable County Tipperary village until it discovered its place in Ronald Reagan's heritage. For the past few days, local people have been painting it from one end to the other. The county engineer's men have been busy rebuilding pavements and putting up platforms. Bars have been granted a six-day extension to their licensing hours. Shopkeepers have laid in a good stock of souvenirs. Unfortunately, one person found his own. The village sign has vanished.

0: Trumpeting its take off the other way was Virgin Atlantic. Tickets went for a song too, £99 one way. Virgin's boss, Richard Branson, was so happy he forgot his passport. The bizarre kidnapping in London of Nigeria's former transport minister, Umaru Diko, sparked another diplomatic row. After January's coup, the brother-in-law of the deposed president sought political asylum in Britain, but the military regime in Lagos wanted him back.
1: The kidnap of Dr. Diko was well conceived. 4 hours after being bundled into a van outside his front door in London's Bayswater, he was lying drugged and unconscious inside a crate over 30 miles away at Stansted Airport. But the police had done their homework. Their hunch was that the quickest way to smuggle Dr. Diko out of the country would be to hide him away inside an item of freight. Two crates being moved from the Stansted cargo depot to a Nigerian Airways 707 raised suspicions of customs officers. Inside the first crate, they found Dr. Diko with a tube down his throat. With him, an Israeli mercenary, believed to have had medical training and carrying a syringe and drugs. The second crate contained a second Israeli and a Nigerian. Police are confident they're now holding the kidnappers. A Nigerian diplomat, Mr. Ide, had witnessed the discovery. Later, an official thought to be Mr. Ide left the cargo area and is now being interviewed.
0: When flames engulfed the south transept of York Minster, church leaders dismissed the notion that it was a divine rebuke for the recent appointment of the controversial David Jenkins as Bishop of Durham. Ordinary lightning was blamed. Indeed, the miracle was that the destruction wasn't worse. Although cracked by heat, the world-famous 16th century rose window survived. Clergy braved the flames to rescue other treasures. When rebuilding began, finding oak timbers big enough for the roof proved a major problem. The effect of radioactivity from Sellafield, the nuclear fuel plant in Cumbria, was scrutinised in a government inquiry under Sir Douglas Black.
2: The inquiry was set up following claims that an increased incidence of leukemia in the area may have been caused by the nuclear reprocessing plant. Sellafield has been discharging its waste water to the sea for 30 years. The discharges of radioactivity are below those allowed by internationally set safety limits. But recently, some scientists have questioned the wisdom of discharging even these minute amounts into the environment. Local people have had health checks to try and allay their fears. The report will recommend a more detailed look into the cases of leukemia in the area. But the chairman of the committee which wrote the report, Sir Douglas Black, said he felt people should be reassured by his findings.

0: drought brought the worst water shortages in many years. Hosepipe bans returned, some people faced rationing. Rather than carry the can, the water companies blamed another shortage, cash.
1: You only have to visit one of Wales's reservoirs to realise just how grave the water crisis is. This one near Merthyr is two-thirds empty. It's the lowest it's been since the drought of 1976, and it's the same story all over the country.
2: The authorities say they can't solve all the problems on their present budget. And with only half an inch of rainfall in the past month and little sign of more to come, rationing is now their only answer. There's already a hose pipe and sprinkler ban in the areas worst affected, with detector vans circulating the streets. The first prosecution for breaching that ban will be heard in 2 weeks' time.
0: For the first time in America, a woman ran for vice president. Geraldine Ferraro, a Roman Catholic, was chosen by Walter Mondale for the Democratic ticket.
3: I'm delighted that there is no longer that big sign outside that door of the office for vice president that says, white male only need apply. It's our turn, folks.
0: But it wasn't. Revelations about family finance problems didn't help. Wimbledon marked the centenary of the Women's Championship with a parade of former title holders. Taking part was Kitty Godfrey, who won in 1923 and 24. Then 88, she still played regularly. The problem was finding opponents her own age. Meanwhile, Martina Navratilova won her fifth Wimbledon. John McEnroe took the men's trophy. The Los Angeles Olympics proved golden for Britain. Daley Thompson won the decathlon, Tessa Sanderson the women's javelin, and, of course, there was Sepp Coe. There was also controversy over Britain's South African-born runner Zola Budd. Would the International Olympic Committee accept her? More importantly, there was a boycott by almost the entire Eastern Bloc. This helped America win 83 golds. Carl Lewis took four. Another American superstar was Mary Decker. Her clash with Budd was keenly awaited, if Budd was allowed to run for Britain. Budd and Decker collided in the race. Budd lost her medal hopes. Mary Decker fell injured and left crying bitterly. But the British team as a whole returned as heroes. Whether due to the boycott or not, some, like the men's hockey team, had medals they'd never expected.
4: Britain's world beaters and those who simply did their best were given the warmest of welcomes. But for Daley Thompson, the hero's homecoming was more like a pop star's. After battling through a scrum of newsmen, fans and well-wishers, the superstar treatment was waiting. There was adulation rather than a ticket from the traffic wardens. Our golden girl, Tessa Sanderson, got a reception only slightly less rapturous. And for her, the glow of victory has hardly faded at all.
5: It was great. But the best thing was getting this medal. It's been a long time coming. And, you know, no one can take it away from me now.

0: Royal relations with the media mellowed slightly when Prince William's baby brother arrived. It seemed the whole world was just mad about Harry.
1: The crowds gathered, the photographers mustered. Prince Henry made his first public appearance just after 2:30. There was just a glimpse of him, wrapped up against a chilly afternoon. Less than a day old, he already sports 4 highly traditional names, but he'll be known, say his parents, as Harry.
2: From the streets of New York, it spread like wildfire to the tougher quarters of British cities. Sometimes it looks more like acrobatics than dancing. And the troops or teams carry names like pop groups, Broken Grass, London Town. Its exponents say it's helped to cut crime in some areas by giving unemployed youngsters a new challenge.
0: An IRA bomb during the Conservative conference in Brighton nearly killed most of the cabinet.
3: It was a 20-pound bomb which exploded on the 5th floor of the Grand Hotel, ripping a hole in the front of the building. Floors collapsed one on top of the other, and firemen used mechanical hoists to lower the injured to the street below and the waiting ambulances. Among the injured, the industry secretary Norman Tebbit. He was rescued by firemen working under BBC television lights. They asked him in hospital later if he had any allergies to anything, and he said, yes, bombs. Mrs. Thatcher had been working in her suite when it happened. Apart from the wrecked bathroom, all the glass and mirrors in the bedroom were smashed. Police said the Prime Minister remained icy cool throughout. The conference began on time. The delegates, reduced in number, stood in silence for 2 minutes to honour the dead. A few hours later, Mrs. Thatcher was back in the hall for her big speech. Security men were everywhere. And Mrs. Thatcher declared her defiance of the bombers.
4: This government will not weaken. This nation will meet that challenge. Democracy will prevail.
0: Mrs. Thatcher went to visit friends and colleagues in hospital. The attack claimed 5 lives, including an MP and the wife of the chief whip. 30 people were pulled from the rubble. It was the IRA's most devastating attack on British politicians. The bomb had a timer device that had been planted weeks earlier. Mrs. Thatcher's room was badly damaged. The bomb went off 30 feet from where her husband, Dennis Thatcher, slept. She was not in bed, but working at her desk on her speech for the following day. The rooms of other ministers were also showered with rubble. The bathroom, where the Prime Minister had been just 2 minutes earlier, was wrecked. It was a lucky escape, as the IRA later boasted.

0: situation in Ethiopia has gone well beyond the stage at which words like tragedy and disaster have any meaning. It's a situation that's out of the control of the government here or of the international voluntary agencies. It'll be nearly a year before Ethiopians can expect proper rains again. By that time, thousands of people, perhaps even millions of people, may have died.
1: Millions flooded in to the relief agencies. Governments were pressed to act and act fast. But Ethiopia's Marxist government was obstructive. The remote famine-stricken areas were war zones, and there weren't enough lorries.
0: A fortnight after Britain woke up to Ethiopia's famine, Hercules 186 trundled off Addis Ababa's bumpy runway. Flight Lieutenant Tony Evans and his crew had begun the RAF airlift over the warring province of Tigray, where the hunger's worst, to the rough airfield at Mekelle, deserted when I was here last a fortnight ago. Now it's the focus of an international rescue operation. Here in the heartland of the starving, the urgency was greater. That which had taken 30 minutes to load took 10 minutes to remove. A stream of trucks left the strip for the town 3 miles away, a small but vital convoy for 85,000 famine victims. The numbers are still growing, hundreds a day limping in from the countryside with no clothes but rags, nothing to do but beg. For these people, the RAF may literally mean the difference between life and death. Too weak even to move as the food brought by the Hercules arrived. The wheat was pounded into flour, mixed with butter into a liquid dough. Baked then in the primitive smoking kitchen that serves the camp. Wheat is not these people's staple food. They grow sorghum, but the starving have no room for preferences. The RAF had brought a little happiness, a little hope. As I leave Ethiopia for the time being, two thoughts are uppermost in my mind. First, that this sort of effort is going to have to go on for up to a year if it's going to have any effect on the scale of this famine. Second, a sense of sadness. If all this had been happening months ago, then thousands of people, now dead, would still be alive.
1: The once nasty rock world responded with Band-Aid. Musicians like Bananarama, Simon Le Bon, Sting, and many others got together. Do They Know It's Christmas became the fastest-selling record of all time. That alone raised £8 million. Bob Geldof of the Boomtown Rats made famine relief hip. He later got an honorary knighthood for his achievements.
2: It could look like we will actually, with this one song, exceed the total UNICEF budget for 1985 for that part of Africa, which would be a phenomenal achievement.

0: that phenomenal Ronald Reagan was to achieve a stunning re-election success despite a rather limited manifesto.
1: His message is one of buoyant optimism. He's carried it unchanged across the main battleground, the industrial Midwest, from Saginaw, Michigan.
2: You ain't seen nothing yet.
1: To Cleveland, Ohio.
2: You ain't seen nothing yet.
1: To St. Louis, Missouri.
2: You ain't seen nothing yet.
1: They haven't heard much of the issues either. Yesterday's event under the great arch at St. Louis was typical of a campaign built on images and symbols. They called it a gateway to victory rally. Huge crowds, balloons, cheerleaders, even a Mississippi riverboat. The visual message was of a popular president riding to re-election.
0: The virus-causing AIDS had recently been discovered, but there was no prospect of a cure or a vaccine. Drug injectors were at risk too. Safe sex was to replace free love. The nation said farewell to the pound note. Inflation meant that the notes now changed hands so quickly they were worn out in 10 months, and printing costs were high. The pound note had been around since the early 19th century. The new pound coin, hated when it first appeared, was now popular. At least that's what the government said. Oblivion for the halfpenny was soon to follow. For those with a few spare pounds, popular capitalism offered a quick profit. The sale of British Telecom was the biggest privatization yet. When dealing began, the share price almost doubled. The Soviet Union's new generation of leaders was paraded when the up-and-coming Mikhail Gorbachev visited Britain, bringing his glamorous wife, Raisa. Mrs. Thatcher was quick to spot the sea changes in the Kremlin.
3: I like Mr. Gorbachev. We can do business together. We both believe in our own political systems. He firmly believes in his. I firmly believe in mine. We're never going to change one another.
0: But for those she dubbed the enemy within, the miners, the tide was turning against them. They'd fallen foul of the law, and the courts ordered the NUM's assets to be seized or sequestrated.
4: The receivership of the NUM's now widely dispersed assets is probably going to be a complex and time-consuming task. I've only just been appointed and therefore have a lot of homework to do. I do not expect instant results.
0: Reported links with Libya, a breakaway union, the death of a taxi driver carrying a working miner. It added up to a bleak Christmas for the NUM, but they made the best of it.
5: And that's how it was in 1984. The news clips were courtesy of the BBC and Newsweek International. And I've enjoyed your company today. Take care of yourselves. Till we meet again. Bye-bye.

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0: Pin back your luggles, ladies and gentlemen, boys and girls, grannies and grandmas. It's Richard Smith.
1: Hello there. Yes, it is Richard Smith here with an invitation for you all to join me later this afternoon at 4 o'clock here on Radio Frimley Park for the A to Z of Pop. Now, you'll find that the programmes are all about artist names or song titles that begin with the same letter of the alphabet. And today on the show, I'll be playing some of the best songs from the biggest stars of popular music from the 1950s right through to the present day. So all you have to do is to just settle back, relax, and then join me, Richard Smith, with the A to Z of Pop, later this afternoon at 4 o'clock and only here on Radio Frimley Park. I'll see you later. Ta-ra!

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0: Welcome to another edition of Ready for Report Meets. I'm John Sweetman. My guest today is distinguished former diplomat Sir Harold Walker, KCMG, who served as British ambassador to several Middle Eastern countries, including Iraq, on the verge of the First Gulf War. Sir Harold, a very warm welcome to Radio Frimley Park.
1: Thank you. I must say the word Frimley resonates because I spent my national service at Cove in three training regiment, Royal Engineers. I'm afraid that's a regiment that's disappeared.
0: It has indeed, and actually the camp's gone now too,
1: yes,
0: I think.
1: Yes, they were horrible Canadian wooden huts called spiders, which are extremely cold in winter unless you are up against the boiler.
0: You did your national service then in the Sappers?
1: That's right, yes.
0: You didn't think of staying on then into the army?
1: No, curiously in a way, because my entire family background was military. I mean, my father was Navy, my grandfather was Army. I had two half-brothers, my mother having been married before. I had three half-brothers, my mother having been married before, two in the Navy and one RAF. And I grew up, I suppose, you know, one is always influenced by one's parents. I grew up supposing that what you do in life is serve king and country, king in those days, of course. Yeah. But for some reason, I don't recall that I ever wanted to join the armed services. Very old, perhaps.
0: Now, that's interesting. I'd like to talk a little bit, if I may, about your grandfather and father in a minute. So you decided, in fact, that you wouldn't go into the armed forces, and we'll follow that up later. We met not a million miles away from here, but half a mile down the road in Cabley Heath Golf Club.
1: That's right.
0: And you told me that your nickname was Hooky. Why
1: yes.
0: is that? Why is that?
1: Well, it's origin obscure. But all walkers used to be called Hooky, like all clerks are called Nobby. And if you look in early editions of Brewer's Dictionary of Phrase and Fable, there's a story about a man, a big man with a hooked nose, working in a shop in London where he bossed about the female employees. But coincidentally, my father had a hook, having lost an arm in a naval action in World War One. So I suppose, you know, all my school friends and so on thought that he was called Hooky because he had a hook, and the name stuck to me. I think I'm the last one.
0: Yes, well, let's go back to the military family, if I may, because it's a very distinguished family you've got. I mean, your grandfather was in the relief party, which just didn't get to Khartoum in time to save Gordon, didn't he?
1: I didn't know that.
0: Did you know that?
1: I know that he was in the condominium in Anglo-Egyptian Sudan.
0: Yeah,
1: I didn't know he was actually in that area.

0: dressed mainly, as I recall, in black. Though that may be my imagination.
1: Well, no, they did in those days, didn't they? They went in a widow. I mean, look at Queen Victoria, for example. Yes. She went to...
0: I think she was rather like a large Queen Victoria. But no, it's... I mean, equally, I think this is very common experience. In my family, little was said, little, if anything, was said about my father's experience in World War II or World War I.
1: Well, I mean, your grandfather was very distinguished in the sense that he goes off to Gallipoli, and I happened to come across an entry for him in the Australian Dictionary of National Biography.
0: That's right, yes.
1: And he was described there as an outstanding leader because he led the Aussies at Anzac. Anzac Cove, and when he left, it says in the DNB that it was with great regret. I mean, they thought an awful lot of him.
0: Well, you know, after World War One, there was a lot of flak for British generals, some of it justified, on the part of the Anzac troops, but not, I'm glad to say, for my grandfather, who was always well regarded. I think the thing was, he was a soldier's general, a fighting general, not a star. He didn't like staff work. But he took great care of his troops when he could.
1: That's absolute. That comes out in the DMB as well. They make that point very clearly. He goes off, he later fights in France and the Somme, and he goes down to Italy, and he's wounded a couple of times. And I should have said he's mentioned in dispatches in Boer War as well. And he gets mentioned in dispatches again 9 times during the First World War.
0: Yes.
1: Incredibly. Yes. After which, of course, he's KCB, KCMG. And in 23, I think it is, he becomes a lieutenant general. And am I right in saying, I think I read this somewhere, that he went off to India?
0: Yes.
1: His last command was GOC Southern Command there, I think.
0: Yes, with another echo to us people who don't know those old days, that his headquarters were in Pune.
1: Pune. Well, my wife was born...
0: That was his last job, yeah.
1: My wife was born in Pune.
0: Right.
1: What a coincidence. So he retires. I think his wife comes from Devon, doesn't she? She's Devonian. They were married in Plimpton anyhow.
0: Yes, that's right. Yes, his father was the vicar of, or rather her father was the vicar of Plimpton. I think that's right.
1: Oh, right. And so he retires in 1928. And as you say, he died when you were 2 in 34.
0: Yeah.
1: And you got no memory of him at all?
0: None
1: of
0: at
1: course.
0: All, no.
1: No, OK.
0: But I have, many years ago, I went to Australia, to the Australian War Memorial, and they very nicely dug a portrait of him out of the cupboard.
1: Really?
0: And obviously he's sort of well-regarded there.
1: Tremendously highly regarded from the stuff that I've read on the Australians. But, so he's a military man in the army.
2: Let's pause there for our first record. The choice of today's guest, former British Ambassador Sir Harold Walker. He has been telling us about the career of his grandfather, who served in the Sudan, Boer War and First World War, gaining the Distinguished Service Order and being mentioned several times in dispatches. His grandfather retired as a Lieutenant General after many hair-raising experiences, which make this an appropriate record.

0: Bill Haley, Rock Around the Clock, chosen by today's guest, former British Ambassador Sir Harold Walker.
1: Why did your father go into the Navy? Did he ever tell you?
2: No, but I have a suspicion that in those days the eldest son went into the Navy and the next son into the Army. I had an uncle in the Indian Army.
1: Well, the other interesting thing I found about your father was that he goes to Osborne.
2: Yes, that was before Dartmouth.
1: Yeah, so they used to do a couple of years, for listeners who are not familiar with this, and have been to Osborne House. When you park your car in the car park, you're actually parking on the site of the old Osborne Naval College.
2: Yes.
1: Have you ever been to Osborne?
2: I have been as a tourist too. Yes, yeah. Indeed. Yes.
1: So you've seen those photographs in the in the cafe,
2: yes.
1: Which is rather funny. Then your father becomes a midshipman in 1908, I think it is. And you were mentioning earlier he lost his hand. That was at Zeebrugge, wasn't it?
2: It was a famous action at the time, Zeebrugge. Yes, where the English Navy were trying to blockade the port there to stop German submarines and other traffic getting in and out.
1: Yeah, and he was on Vindictive.
2: That's right.
1: There's another small family collection. It wasn't that Vindictive, but there was another Vindictive built roughly around about 1918, 1919. My brother served in that at Narvik in the Second World War.
2: Yes. Well, the Vindictive in which my father, or dismounting from which my father lost his arm, became known as the Pepper Pot because you had so many shell holes in her. Yeah.
1: Well, I noticed that, and I didn't realise this, I knew they balloted for VCs in the Crimean War originally, but apparently they balloted for VCs from the Zeebrugge raid.
2: No, I didn't know that.
1: And your father actually went into the hat for a VC and didn't get one of them.
2: Oh, I didn't know that, yes.
1: That's something I read somewhere. So in the interwar period, he sort of steadily is promoted, and he's in Ganges, which is, what, the Royal Naval Military College?
2: Yeah, that was a shore establishment for seamen at Shotley, Suffolk, long since defunct, except that I think the great tall mast is still there up which the seamen had to climb.
1: Oh, really? But he's there in, what, 31, 32?
2: Yes.
1: Are you born then in East Anglia?
2: Well, I was born in 32. My mother was a divorced woman in Suffolk.
1: Yes.
2: And as I said, she had three sons who all became regulars. And my father met her and married there, and I was born a year or so later.
1: But was he at Ganges at the time?
2: Yes, that's right. He was captain of Ganges.
1: So, curiously, there's a link in a sense with your grandfather in that after he left Ganges, he commanded an Australian ship called the Canberra.
2: Yeah, indeed. He was seconded to the Royal Australian Navy, and that was the flagship of the fleet.
1: Oh, really? But, of course, then he had two very famous commands, both of which he was fortunately got off because they were sunk during the war.
2: Well, Hood and Barham,
1: that was Hood and the Barham, yeah.
2: Yes.
1: And then around, 1940, I think it is, he finds himself in Portsmouth.
2: Commodore of the Naval Barracks, yes.
1: Which, of course, I'm a Portsmouth boy. And, of course, there were two victories in my day. It's now called Nelson, the barracks, but it was called Victory in those days, and of course there was the old Victory in the dockyard.
2: Right, yes.
1: So there were two victories.
2: Right.
1: But did you have you any memories? But did you go to Portsmouth at all?
2: Well, we did, but Portsmouth, of course, suffered from the Blitz.
1: Oh, indeed.
2: So my parents packed my sister and me off to school in the countryside. We went off to live with an aunt in Wiltshire, get away from the bombs.
1: Right. Well, I left. I went to the Meon Valley, which was full of retired naval people, of course. And I've noticed that your father didn't actually go to the Meon Valley after he retired.
2: No, they lived in another place packed with the Navy, which was Hillbrow near Liss, Hampshire.
1: Right. So, I mean, let's finish it. He, during the war, after he leaves Portsmouth, he goes off and becomes Vice Admiral to the East Indies Fleet, doesn't he, based on Trincomalee?
2: Yes, indeed. And he took his fleet. He took the surrender of the Japanese at Penang.
1: Oh, really? Oh, that's interesting. Did he ever talk about that?
2: No, although, again, years and years ago, I went to Penang, long before Penang was developed, as she is now, And there was a little museum there and photographs of the signing, of the surrender ceremony.
1: How interesting. I mean, that's a wonderful piece of history, that is, of family history and sort of national history as well.
2: Yes.
1: But he is gets KCB in 1946, and then he finishes his career as commanding the British naval forces in Germany.
2: Curiously, the naval headquarters to start off with was in Minden, which is not exactly a port, but then he moved to Hamburg. And I have got a childhood memory of going round seeing the submarine pens in Hamburg. And actually, my father had the perk of Goering's yacht. The only substantive action I'm aware of in that posting was that the British Navy blew up Heligoland, which was stuffed with German munitions.
1: So your father retires as a full admiral in 48, but he doesn't die until 75. So what does he do during that period?
2: Well, he had various, not wildly exciting jobs, like he was, I don't know what it was called, a director of Waddington's, the playing card manufacturer.
1: Oh, yes.
2: Chairman of a tea company, and like other people you can think of, he was the barrow boy for his wife's gardening.
1: Yes,
2: he
1: indeed.
2: He could manage a wheelbarrow with his... He had a special hook after the war, which was adjustable, so he could do things like work wheelbarrows.
1: I mean, we talked about you finding some photographs of him when you were in various places. But were there any mementos in the house of his career, or is he one of those chaps who didn't sort of keep things around?
2: No, there was a little bit of shrapnel from Barham mounted.
1: Oh, really?
2: Which I think I've still got somewhere. And I've got his medals.
1: Yes, of course.
2: Otherwise, no, I think you're right. It was a generation of modest men, I think.
1: I think it's true. And the other thing is that I think they didn't want to talk about their experiences.
2: No, that is very common.
0: Time for record number two, chosen by today's guest, Sir Harold Walker. He's been talking about the naval life of his father, who retired as an admiral after losing his hand in action during 1918, serving at sea during the Second World War and commanding the Royal Navy's force in Germany post-1945. This record brings back to Sir Harold memories of his adolescence.

0: Eartha Kitt, Diamonds Are a Girl's Best Friend, which evokes memories of Harold Walker's adolescent years, spent at locations where his father was posted during his service in the Royal Navy.
1: You were born in 32 when your father was at Ganges, and you ultimately go on to Winchester. But was your father a Wickhamist?
2: No, there was no... With this history of my father and grandfather being military and the next generation being priests, there was no history of, normal education or university education in the family. And I'm not sure why I went to Winchester, but I'd been in the war. I'd been at boarding school at a prep school, and the prep school headmaster was a Wickhamist, so perhaps he shoved me in that direction.
1: Okay.
2: Anyway, I mean, my father in those days, you know, my father could have sent me to Dartmouth.
1: You then go on to Worcester College at Oxford.
2: Yeah.
1: And you read what, modern history?
2: Yep, that's right. I'm afraid I was very idle, and I really have got a very poor memory. I don't remember much actual history, but I think I got a great many ideas from that course, and I had one tutor of whom I can say he's one of the people in my life that I really learnt something, a man called Harry Pitt, who was famous in his day at Oxford.
1: With military background, you're a historian, why on earth do you go into the diplomatic service?
2: Fair question. Well, as I said before, one is shaped by one's parents, and I'm sure I grew up with the idea that the automatic thing you do is serve king and country, you know.
1: Yeah.
2: And then, as I said, I didn't feel any ambition to join the Navy. And I was above average, certainly, for languages at school, German and French. And in a way, sort of drifted towards the diplomatic service, not discouraged by the Provost of Worcester College, who was another famous fellow called J.C. Masterman, who'd seen a lot of government service. I did, of course, in my last term at Oxford, take advantage of the so-called milk round, when companies come round and see whether they can recruit you. But I stuck with an ambition to join the diplomatic service, and duly did.
1: You had a sort of a civilian WASBE, didn't you? A WASBE, for those, was the selection course at Barton Stacey near Andover.
2: Well, the competition to get into the senior branch of the Foreign Service, as it was called in those days, the administrative grades of the Civil Service or Foreign Service, was a pretty lengthy process, starting off with a two-day written exam, a kind of qualifying exam, which I think nowadays is done entirely online. And then you had what you might call a WASBE, 2.5 days, I think it was, of performing exercises under the supervision of three watchful pairs of eyes, a psychologist, somebody from the user department, and a chairman. When you pretended to be chairman of a committee, you acted as a member of a committee, you solved other problems. And that was rather like a WASBE, yes.
1: And so you get through that, and then how do you get involved? You then go off to the Middle East Centre for Arabic Studies. Who chooses you, did you choose to do Arabic?
2: No, my memory may be playing me false, but my recollection of those days is that myself and two friends were summoned by the personnel department, and they said, you and you are going to learn Arabic unless you have strong objections. I know from later in my career that we became much more sophisticated than that, and we did have language aptitude tests and so forth before we sent people off on hard language training. But as I say, my memory of my case was that I was just told you're going unless you have strong objection, and I had no objection whatsoever.
1: So you do that, and your first post, I think, is in Dubai, isn't
2: That's
1: it?
2: That's right, yes.
1: Assistant political agent, it says. What exactly is that?
2: Well, these were the days when the British had a curious relationship with the sheikhdoms up and down the Gulf. It was a treaty relationship. They certainly weren't colonies, and they weren't protectorates, but they were British protected states by treaties dating from the 19th century, under which, very broadly, we said we would protect them against anybody, because the Gulf had been very turbulent when these treaties were signed, and we stopped the slave trade, and the local people agreed not to deal with foreigners other than us, basically.
1: Oh, interesting.
2: And this all came to an end, you may or may not remember, there was a fairly famous case in diplomatic history in 1968 when a Minister of State in the Foreign Office came round the rulers of the Gulf saying, we are here to protect you as long as you like. And then there was the financial crisis of 1968, and he came round 3 minutes, 3 months later saying, correction, we're going to leave. By the end of 1971, the British were withdrawing their physical presence from east of Suez.
1: They were known as the truce states, weren't they?
2: They were, yeah, because the relationship was based on a truce, that's yeah. right, yes.
1: So you spend, what, a couple of years
2: couple
1: in
2: of years,
1: Dubai?
2: Yes.
1: Yeah, and then looking at your CV, it seems to me that it's a bit like the military in the fact you do something in the field, then you come back to the Foreign Office, a sort of, a desk job,
2: yes.
1: and then you go back into the field. Is that fair?
2: I think that the ideal career, which never exists, would have had people serving one tour at home and two overseas. Yes.
1: Oh, two overseas, right. Because you, in fact, having been trained at the Middle East Centre for Arabic Studies, you find yourself as chief instructor there in the early
2: yes.
1: 60s, don't you? Which is rather,
2: well,
1: rather...
2: Well, this was one of those accidents of life, a happy accident, actually. I was private secretary to a junior minister in the Foreign Office, and not to go into the affair in detail, he was promoted to fill a gap left by the famous Profumo affair.
1: That's
2: so
1: 60...
2: overnight, I was without a job.
1: Oh.
2: And meanwhile, the principal instructor at MECAS, Middle East Centre for Arab yeah. Studies, who was an academic who had said to his university he'd like to stay on a second year, had been told by the university, oh, sure, you can stay on, provided you can find someone to do your job here. The Foreign Office, without difficulty, put two and two together and sent me off to fill the gap.
1: Oh.
2: And, of course, I think, to be fair, I think I was quite a good instructor because I had been a pupil so recently that I knew the problems of English-speaking people learning Arabic.
1: Yeah, absolutely. That's interesting. So you spend, a year or so there, and then you go off to Cairo.
2: Yes.
1: What does a first secretary do?
2: Well, I was first secretary of political, which was really reporting on the local situation and indeed looking at the wider Middle East situation. We were in Cairo at the time dealing with some of the people in Aden who were rebelling against British rule there.
1: Of course.
2: But it was a time, of course, of Gamal Abdel Nasser.
1: Yeah.
2: And I have stood in a square in Cairo and heard Abdel Nasser orate, and he was the most tremendous orator. He would start off in classical Arabic and then get more and more excited, moving over into the ordinary daily spoken language, and he really was a very effective speaker.
0: Now for our third record, also chosen by today's guest, Sir Harold Walker, who was first secretary in the British Embassy in Egypt when Colonel Nasser was in power there.

0: Donna Summer, State of Independence. Perhaps an apt choice of today's guest, Sir Harold Walker, who was serving in the British Embassy in Cairo when Gamal Abdel Nasser was vigorously promoting Egyptian independence. In 66, though, you're in Damascus, aren't you? Head of Chancery, is that sort of deputy ambassador?
1: Not really. It's the chief of staff, if you like. In our smallish staff there, the commercial secretary, also a first secretary, was senior to me. So if our ambassador was away, it would have been the commercial secretary, not the head of Chancery.
0: OK. What was Damascus like? I ask that because I was listening to a journalist recently, and she said that she almost settled in Damascus because it was such a lovely place.
1: Oh,
0: Is that true?
1: I think everybody who's lived in Damascus loves it, or in Syria. It's distressing to beyond words to think of it now. Yeah. But the Syrian people are lively and friendly. The climate is nice. The archaeological remains are unparalleled. The food is good, and the drink is good. There's no problem about drink. There's no problem about women, as in some places. It's just a lovely place to be. And I have been back as a tourist, but not, alas, recently, and I doubt whether I'll ever go again.
0: No, indeed. It was a French mandate, wasn't it, after Was there any French influence there when you were there, still there?
1: I think quite a lot of people still spoke good French.
0: Any architectural
1: significant? Not to my Philistine mind, no.
0: No, it would be mine as well. So you finish in Damascus, you're back again to the Foreign Office before you go off to Washington. That must have been interesting.
1: Which, Washington or London?
0: No, London.
1: Well, I think my memory tells me that London at that time, I was in a Middle East department, sensibly. You know, despite all the old jokes about sending the Arab speakers to South America, the Foreign Office in those days were pretty good at career planning, and I was in a Middle East department. But Washington was my break, in a way. I was being trained for other things. I was First Secretary Commercial, but not commercial so much in the way of boosting British exports, but in trade policy. We were arguing with the Americans about things like the duty on British milk chocolate, would you believe? Because the American law taxed British chocolate, or European chocolate, as milk chocolate, as if it was a dairy product. And, of course, their dairy industry was highly protected. And then we would argue, but look, once the milk has got into the chocolate, you can't get it out again. It's no longer, these are very legalistic arguments.
0: Oh, absolutely.
1: They're very important because they're worth billions in trade.
0: After Washington, you spend two or three years there? You go off,
1: yes.
0: Do you go off to Saudi Arabia, don't you?
1: Yes. There I was. Head of Chancery and number two, that's right, yes.
0: And you then come back, I see, to a personnel operations department, which sounds awfully grand, where you were deputy and then finally in head in 78.
1: Well, in those days, it's completely changed now. In those days, we had very centralised man management, and I think we talked about personnel, not human resources, I'm glad to say. and we did an enormous amount of planning of people's careers. And to repeat, if somebody was posted to South America, although he spoke Arabic, it probably was to give him an extra string to his bow in terms of, for example, commercial experience, not because we were inefficient in sending Arabists to South America.
0: No. So around about that time, did you have an interview? Did somebody say to you, look, I think it's time now you became an ambassador? Because you go off, don't you, to Corpus Christi in Cambridge. Is that sort of an ambassadorial course?
1: That was a pure piece of serendipity, rather like my being principal instructor at MECAS, that my next posting, namely being ambassador to Bahrain, had been decided some months ahead of when I was going, and quite frankly, there was not a lot for me to do in the office. And the then master of Corpus, who was a distinguished academic who had been ambassador to Moscow, wrote to the Foreign Office and saying, we have this institution called Fellow Commoner. Would you like to send somebody for a term? So it more or less fell into my lap. And it was, of course, a tremendous privilege to go to the senior common room of Corpus for a term without, I may say, any duties other than encouragement to live the life of the college to the full.
0: So you didn't do a course any there?
1: Well, no, I worked in the sense that I spent my time in the Oriental faculty trying to do such things as pre-Islamic poetry, which you don't learn at the Middle East Centre for Arab Studies.
0: Oh, interesting. No, in other words, you were preparing yourself for Bahrain.
1: Yes.
0: But you knew you were going to. And that's your first posting as an ambassador.
1: That's right, yes.
0: 79 to 81, I think.
1: Correct.
0: It was. How did you find that?
1: Well, in those days, I must say, it was a very enjoyable posting. We had very good relations with the Bahrainis, who are delightful people, were and are delightful people. And the then ruler, Sheikh Issa, was somebody who liked to be friendly with everybody, his own subjects and foreigners. And so, in a way, it was an easy job because relations were so good. There was some trouble in the island in terms of the Shiite villagers running demonstrations and so on, but nothing like the scale that happened in 2011. It was small beer.
0: So there is a beginning, in other words, there of a little bit of bubbling away between the Shiites and the Sunnis.
1: Well, there is unfortunately this tension between the ruling family, who are Sunnis, who came in the 18th century, and the local inhabitants, who are Shia. Yes.
0: Go on in what 81 to United Arab Emirates.
1: Yes.
0: I mean, were you just posted? You didn't have an option of doing that.
1: Well, you don't. I didn't exactly have an option, but I think I could have been what was in those days called the Assistant Undersecretary in the Foreign Office responsible for the Middle East.
0: Right.
1: But with suitable, I mean, I'm not being funny, but with suitable modesty, I think that I was much better suited to the overseas jobs than the more sort of intellectual job at home. So I dimly recall that I turned down, or I expressed a preference for, let us say, being ambassador to the United Arab Emirates over being a senior official in London.
0: You then go on to Ethiopia, and I think you told me you had a wonderful time in Ethiopia.
1: Yes, well, of course, in all these foreign postings, it's difficult to separate the place from the job. But in most respects, in Ethiopia, the two came together because it is the most beautiful country, and I had the most wonderful residence. I couldn't have asked for a more pleasant place to live, and the job was a very real one. I arrived the year after the famous famine.
0: Oh.
1: And we had another drought, but the international community had learnt lessons from that famous famine and stopped the next drought becoming another famine, which meant in effect a huge and expensive to the taxpayer international exercise to import and distribute grain to save people in Ethiopia from starving. So it was a pleasant place to live, and one could say accurately that we were part of an exercise that saved 6 or 7 million lives.
0: Yes.
1: Very satisfying.
0: Last posting is just before the first Gulf War into Iraq, isn't it?
1: Yes, although it always makes me feel a bit ashamed in a way when we talk about the first Gulf War, because there had already been a Gulf War lasting 8 years between Iran and Iraq.
0: Oh, of course.
1: With, you know, up to 1 million casualties. But I'm afraid that, as they weren't our casualties, we don't really count them. I mean, this is natural. All countries think of things from their own angle. But our first Gulf War is not really. It's really the second Gulf War.
0: You obviously leave in 91.
1: Yeah.
0: I mean, what was the build-up to that? Did you get any hint? Did you feel that they were going to go into Kuwait?
1: Oh, no. No, rather the reverse. It's the biggest regret of my professional life that I did not positively warn the British government that I thought the Iraqis would invade Kuwait. I mean, I was in very good company. I'm not aware of anybody else who said that Saddam Hussein definitely would invade. And the thing is, we were misled in a way by our contacts with other Arab governments who were telling us that they'd been told by Saddam he wouldn't invade. And we believed them. But on reflection, why should we have thought that another Arab government would know Saddam's mind better than we did? I think we were misled by a sort of misunderstanding of relationships between the Arab states.
0: The fourth record, chosen by Sir Howard Walker, today's guest, seems to summarise many of the struggles he witnessed during his time as a British ambassador in the Middle East.

0: From a stage version of The Sound of Music, Leslie Garrett, Climb Every Mountain. Another choice of Radio Frimley Park's guest, Sir Harold Walker, who retired from the diplomatic service in 1992.
1: You get your KCMG when you leave, just after Iraq, and you leave the service itself, what, a year later, 1992?
2: Yes, when I left in... having been told by the then Foreign Secretary Douglas Hurd to shut the embassy in early 91, just before the bombing started, thank you very much, Douglas Hurd. of course, we all thought that Saddam would fall. He'd led his country to disaster in the war with Iran, and that now led it to disaster in invading Kuwait. So I used up my leave and taught on commercial courses and worked in the operation room and so on in London for months. And the Foreign Office, I have to say, were very good employers. They never got round to saying, well, Walker, you're rather a waste of space. But when I could see that Saddam Hussein was not going to fall, I gracefully had it in my cards just a year ahead of my actual retirement age, because in those days we had a very fierce rule that we retired at 60.
1: Yes, that's right, yeah. I should have mentioned earlier that all the time that you're an ambassador and so on, you're bringing up a son and two daughters.
2: Yes.
1: I mean, did they go with you or did they stay in UK?
2: No, I'm afraid, as common in the diplomatic service, they had to go to boarding school for the sake of continuity of education.
1: Mm.
2: And my son, who is a very happy man, I'm glad to say now, hated boarding school. I think my two daughters quite enjoyed it, and they all went on to university, and they've all carved out happy lives, I hope.
1: Did your son go to Worcester?
2: No, he actually went to Cambridge. He was a mathematician.
1: You retire, but certainly you're not inactive. You get involved, don't you, in the Commonwealth War Graves Commission?
2: Yes, I did a five-year stint on the Commonwealth War Graves Commission, the most wonderful body, because the staff do such an excellent job. And so, in a way, being on the board is one of the easiest board jobs you could imagine, because, to exaggerate somewhat, you review the proceedings every year and you say to the staff, well done, please do the same job or better next year for less money, because, of course, part of the job is collecting the money from the Commonwealth governments who jointly run or jointly finance the Commonwealth War Graves Commission.
1: You used to go round and look at the war graves themselves, did you? The various
2: well, a little. Of course, we weren't going to spend money on what you might call jollies for the members of the commission. So normally our quarterly meetings were in Maidenhead, the headquarters. Mm-hmm. But we did actually. I think it was in my time that we began occasionally holding a meeting on the spot to give members of the commission who didn't know their Europe a better idea. So I have attended meetings in France and Italy, right, and Belgium.
1: So after that, you go on. Now, what does CARE stand for?
2: CARE is a big international charity started by American businessmen at the end of World War II. In fact, in those days, there was a phrase, the CARE package, which actually has entered into the English language. These American businessmen sent packages of goodies to Europeans coming out of the war, and in fact our Queen got one. But the American people who started this were smart enough to internationalize it quite early on, and so you have CARES in about, I don't know, a dozen rich countries working jointly in a curious structure, but with an international board. And I had seen CARE at work in Ethiopia and was very impressed by their down-to-earth efficiency. So when I retired, I went to CARE, it was called CARE Britain in those days, CARE UK, and said, can I help? And in retrospect, I can understand why there was sort of some sucking of teeth. You know, what on earth do we do with a retired ambassador? But anyway, I did a fundraising job for them, and then I was invited onto the board of CARE UK, and I became chairman of CARE UK, and eventually I became president of CARE International, the whole thing, which is like a big international Oxfam.
1: Presumably they're involved very much now with the Middle East.
2: They are on the fringes of Syria, they're in Palestine.
1: Yeah. You don't hear about that. You hear about refugee camps. And you hear about Médecins Sans Frontières, pardon my French, and so on. But you don't actually hear about CARE, which is obviously very much involved in it.
2: Not very often, although they were. You know that both The Times and The Telegraph have, I think, each three charities at Christmas time, their favourite charities.
1: Yeah.
2: Well, CARE was one of the charities of one of those newspapers this year.
1: You were involved on the board of Woking Sixth Form College.
2: I was at one time, yes.
1: I mean, did you live in
2: Woking? I lived in Woking on retirement. That was actually another, of course, fascinating job. And thankfully, not stressful because the management was so good. And, of course, most of the pupils, if not all the pupils, were there because they wanted to be there. Mm. It wasn't like some secondary school children. And so you had a hard-working lot of students and very good management. So being on the governing body was not as stressful as it might be at some educational establishments.
1: You continue your Middle East connection with the Bahrain Society, I think.
2: Oh, yes, yes.
1: Yeah.
2: Well, as I indicated earlier, the Bahrainis are very nice people. I think everybody who's lived and worked in Bahrain comes to feel quite sentimental about it. And there were an enormous number of Brits who had worked there, you know, in the aluminium factory or in various businesses.
0: That brings to an end another edition of Ready Friendly Park Meets. Today's guest is Mr. Harold Walker, whose grandfather was a general, father an admiral. Sir Harold did train during National Service and Royal Engineers at Cove, but afterwards decided on a career in the diplomatic service instead of the armed forces. In the latter part of his professional life, he was British ambassador successively to Bahrain, the United Arab Republics, Ethiopia and Iraq. Sir Harold was knighted in 1991 and retired the following year. Since then, he has been closely involved with several national and international charities, including the Commonwealth War Graves Commission, the British Society for Middle Eastern Studies, and the Bahrain Society. His final choice of record, and the programme's sixth, is Sir Edward Elgar's Enigma Variation, Nimrod.

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Well, hi there. You're listening to Radio Frimley Park. My name is Graham Austin, and for the next hour, I'll be playing you some of the best swing and big band tracks all the way from the 1930s right up to the present day. So get yourself comfortable and relax a bit, and let's get on with it.

bright, blessed day, the dark, sacred night, and I think to myself,

Tommy Dorsey and his orchestra and a track called Opus 1. Good morning, it's the Big Band Hour, Radio Friendly Park, Radio Friendly Park, Radio Friendly Park on Channel 45. I say it three times because it's just so good, so good. Excellent music and interesting news for this hour. 1850, on this day, the 25th of May, the first hippo arrived in Britain. Do you know hippos kill more people every year than sharks do? And when they're angry, they secrete a red liquid, so it appears that they're sweating blood. 1871, Parliament passed the Bank Holiday Act, creating the now familiar national annual holidays. That was back in 1871. The Ford Motor Company announced it would stop manufacturing the popular Model T in 1927, and nearly 30,000 people tried to gain entrance to Whipsnade Zoo. It's not that difficult, is it? Tried to gain entrance to Whipsnade Zoo. Thank you. Causing mayhem. Don't know why, but that's what they tried to do. So while I go and change my teeth, I'll play you something.

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Coming Home Baby by Michael Bublé, and featuring the Boys to Men. Boys. Men. Stuff. Okay, it's... Never mind. Halfway through the show, roughly, and it's time for the lighter side of the news. Chicago resident Dan Goodwin decided to scale the world's tallest building in 1981. That's the Sears Tower at the time, with nothing but three suction caps and a Spider-Man outfit. It took him 7 hours to complete the climb, but his achievement was not appreciated by the police, who arrested him at the top on a charge of trespass. 1981, eh? That was the Sears building at the Sears Tower at the time was the highest building in the world. Alaskans were permitted to own elephants for the first time in 1995. You see a lot of elephants in Alaska, be fair, I don't think. In 2000, it was revealed that the largest two-legged meat-eating creature to roam the earth since dinosaurs was a giant duck. It was apparently 15 foot tall and went by the name of Donald. And in 2005, a Chinese couple celebrated 90 years of marriage with a simple meal. The couple, aged 102 and 103, married aged 12 and 13 and have an 81-year-old daughter. And finally for now, in 1923, the first 24-hour motor race was held at Le Mans in France.

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0: The stories that matter, the issues that count. 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
2: Over the years, Health Awareness Campaign after Health Awareness Campaign has alerted us to phone the emergency services immediately to seek urgent medical help if an older friend or loved one whose face has dropped on one side, who can't raise both arms and keep them there, and has slurred speech, as they may be suffering from a stroke, one of our leading causes of death and disability. While strokes are more likely to occur in the over 50s, around 10 to 15% of cases, which equates to around 15,000 strokes, occur in the under 50s. Austin Willett is CEO of the charity Different Strokes.
3: A stroke can happen to anyone of any age. We've supported someone who's had a stroke age 2, had a stroke age 3. Our support for them has been a few years later. You can have a stroke in the womb before you're born. There's this myth that it's something that only happens to the elderly, and that's absolutely not true.
2: Austin, what are the factors that increase the chances of a person having a stroke?
3: The real big danger with stroke is uncontrolled high blood pressure, leading a healthy lifestyle, not drinking too much, not taking illegal drugs, not smoking, making sure you exercise, having a healthy diet will, to an extent, reduce your chances of having a stroke. Having said that, a significant number of people, particularly those of a younger age, have a stroke not due to lifestyle issues, but to do with an undiagnosed medical condition. An example of that may be a PFO, which is a hole in the heart. A number of people we've supported have had their stroke due to a PFO. They've had no idea whatsoever they've had that condition until they have their stroke.
2: The charity you lead, Different Strokes, is run by stroke survivors for young stroke survivors. Give me an idea of the challenges and issues younger stroke survivors face.
3: No two stroke survivors have conditions which are exactly the same. Probably around 70% of stroke survivors have fatigue to an extent. Alongside all the physical disabilities you may be faced with, the cognitive challenges, there are particular things for younger stroke survivors which may not be faced by people of an older age. If you have a stroke at an older age, yes, that will still have a life-changing impact and can be very difficult for you and your family. But the chances are that you're not going to have to worry about your ability to work, ability to support your family if you're retired. If you have a stroke in your 20s, 30s, 40s, 50s, issues such as parenting young children or teenagers, which is difficult enough at the best of times, but if you throw in the fact that you may be suffering from significant fatigue as well, that becomes really, really challenging.
2: And I guess with so many of us thinking that having a stroke is only associated with the older generation, I know from talking to you off microphone, that can be very isolating for younger stroke patients.
3: This is where peer support is so crucial, and the ability and the opportunity to be able to engage with other younger stroke survivors and to share experiences with them, to know that you're not alone. And that's fundamentally what we do. There's various services that we provide. We have about 30 local groups up and down the country. We can provide support calls from stroke survivors in our office. The most significant thing we've got is our online support group, that's got about 7,500 members and is a private group only for stroke survivors and close family members. And this is a fantastic forum where people are able to support each other, seek advice from each other, celebrate successes, have a bit of a rant if they need to do that as well. Everything that we do is based around this concept of survivors supporting survivors.
2: My grateful thanks to Austin Willett. To find out more and to connect through to Different Strokes, visit wordonhealth.com. 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

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I could find delight in your charms. Every night, my whole life through, your eyes reveal that you have the soul of an angel.

And that is Frank Sinatra, April in Paris. Lovely tune. A lovely tune. OK, time for the births and deaths section of the show now. On this day, the 25th of May in 1926, Miles Davis, the legendary jazz trumpeter, was born. Sir Ian McKellen was born in 1939, famous for playing Gandalf in The Lord of the Rings. And he once appeared in a Pet Shop Boys video. Yes. Frank Oz from The Muppets. He was born in 1944, and his voice is that of Miss Piggy, among others. Dave Lee Travers, the Hairy Cornflake, TV, radio and thing presenter, born 1945. Julian Clary was born in 1959. Anthea Turner, born in 1960. Gustav Holst died in 1934. And Ishmael Merchant also died in 2005. He made the period films such as Howard's End, A Room with a View, and Remains of the Day. And your two bits of useless information for today: polar bears are left-handed, and a snail can sleep for 3 years.

Well, I'm afraid that's all that we have time for today. If you've enjoyed the show, join me, Graham Austin, next time. Thanks for your company.

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2: From the Sky News Centre at midday, former SNP Chief Executive Peter Murrell has pleaded guilty to misusing more than £400,000 of party money over a 12-year period. Police Scotland say the ex-husband of Nicola Sturgeon has shown utter contempt for the public trust placed in him. Our correspondent Shingi Mararike is at Edinburgh's High Court.
3: In court we heard a litany of examples linked to that, including the allegations that he used the money towards things like a motorhome, a luxury vehicle, a number of items, a number of retailers as well, from Argos to Fortnum and Mason.
2: He's been remanded in custody. Nicola Sturgeon was released without charge in relation to Operation Branch Form. The Pope's called for AI developers to work for the common good rather than profit, warning misinformation might lead the world down a path of unending war. American-born Pope Leo has delivered his first encyclical, a letter or manifesto. An Iranian government spokesperson claims any peace deal between Iran and the US will include an end to war on all fronts, including in Lebanon. His comments come as Lebanon claims emergency workers are being deliberately targeted by Israel. Paramedic Ibrahim Diab's close friends with one of seven killed in less than 24 hours.
4: We lost like my best friend. We are like brothers together, all the time together. Like 18 days together, every day, every hour. We lost him, but we will say to him, we will continue.
2: The US claims negotiations are a work in progress. A 16-year-old boy has been seriously injured in a machete attack in Dudley in the West Midlands. Police say he's had surgery. Record-breaking temperatures could be set today. A peak of 35 degrees Celsius is expected in the southeast of England. And Angela Rayner is backing a social media ban for under-16s. Speaking to a podcast, the former Deputy Prime Minister thinks Sir Keir Starmer should get on with making a decision about it. That's the latest. I'm Anna Bates.
5: Thank you very much indeed, Anna. Welcome to Lunch Break on Monday, 25th of May, Bank Holiday Monday, and it's going to be a scorcher.
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a somewhat ironic start to the show today. The weather girl's there and it's raining men. Well, it's not Steve King today. He's away sunning himself somewhere. So, and Louise as well. Louise has got the bank holiday Monday off. So the Tune Train team, which is Gene and I, are standing in. So we got the... very pleased to be here today, and very pleased to be in a very cool studio. 17 degrees in the studio, which is beautiful. So, I thought we'd kick off. Well, my friend I was been with him for the last couple of days, Ollie, said, why don't you do something ironic? So we kicked off with the Weather Girls, and it's raining men. So you've got some very hot temperatures outside at the moment. We're recording 28 here at the moment.

hours. If you'd like to get in touch, you can email request@radiofrimleypark.co.uk, or you can call or WhatsApp 0300 613 4177. As I mentioned earlier, Jean is out on ward patrol, so when she comes back we'll be playing some of our patients' requests. And in hour two, it's only a 2-hour show today, and normally do three, we are doing songs with hot, songs and artists with hot in the title. We have a few already. We've got about 6 or 7, but we have room for a few more. So we'd love to hear from you. So if you've got a song that you'd like to play in our hot last 30 minutes of the show, we will play them for you. In the meantime, it's a bit too hot for some milk today, so Herman's Hermits, no milk today.

Hope you're feeling the love on the, and he said the tune train then, I would have got my wrist slapped, on lunch break today. And that was, of course, Petula Clark and My Love. And, of course, mentioning lots of sunshine in that one as well. And before that, of course, no milk today. We wouldn't want milk left on our doorsteps in a day like this. Otherwise, it would be hot milk by the time you go to drink it. Now, hour two, we are celebrating the sun and the heat. And as Ollie said to me earlier, my friend, farmers could do with some rain at the moment, which he is right. We've not had rain for a long time in a lot of places. But anyway, we've got the sun, and we've got it for most of this week. So we've got a nice hot week ahead of us. And, of course, it's half term, isn't it? So if you're off half term, you're probably warmer and enjoying being at home than you probably would be abroad at the moment. So, yeah, beautiful weather in the UK. And we're going to stay with the sunshine theme and Elkie Brooks, Sunshine After the Rain.

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4: And this is the sound of your hospital.

And a bit of Katrina and the Waves there, Walking on Sunshine, keeping our sunshine theme. And the video for this next one was very tropical. It's a bit of Peter Andre and Mysterious Girl. This is one of our patients, Sam. Good morning to you, Sam. Hope you're feeling okay today and get well soon. And hope you're out of Frimley Park as soon as possible, but you've asked for this one. And as I say, Gina is back from Ward Patrol, and we've got a bundle of songs to play out for a little while. So well done, Jean. She's been gone for about half an hour, 40 minutes, and she's done an amazing job getting a lovely, lovely selection of songs. And we're back on Wednesday, and some of these patients have already said they want to see Jean again on Wednesday. So I think they're seeing Jean more than the doctor at the moment.

Peter Andre there, Mysterious Girl. And that was for you, Sam. Get well soon. Dara, member of staff here working on a bank holiday. Well done, you, Zara. You've asked for some Barry Manilow for your husband and all the

Barry Manilow there, Mandy. And that was for you, Dana, for your husband, taking us back to 1975 and dedicating that to all the staff and patients. We're going to move on with a bit of Bob Marley and Buffalo Soldier for Laurel.

0: Bob Marley, Buffalo Soldier. And that was for you, Laurel. Clement, your song is coming up next, dedicating it to your two daughters, Jennifer and Ruth. And you're taking us back to the 60s, Clement, with this one from Bill Haley and the Comets, and Rock Around the Clock.
1: 1, 2, 3 o'clock, 4 o'clock, rock. 5, 6, 7 o'clock, 8 o'clock, rock. 9, 10, 11 o'clock, 12 o'clock, rock, we're gonna rock.

Haley and the Comets there. And that was for you, Clement, for your two daughters, Jennifer and Ruth. Clement, you're here at the moment. Please get well soon and get home. And don't forget, when you go home, Clement, take Radio Frimley Park home with you. And listen to all our lovely shows, which are on 24 hours of the day, 365 days of the year. Even Christmas Day, you'll find me here, opening up all the patients' presents. Broadcasting on Christmas Day, not opening up the presents. Now, Bethany Oatman's been in touch with the show. Good morning, Bethany. Lovely to hear from you. And you've requested some Natasha Bedingfield and Pocket Full of Sunshine, a most appropriate song. And thank you for getting in touch and looking forward to seeing you later and meeting Rowan.

Natasha Benningfield there, and that was for Rowan Oakman, your first shout out. And we mustn't forget Primrose as well. Hello, Primrose. Hope you're listening along and hope you're in the paddling pool staying nice and cool. And Mummy and Daddy are feeding you lots of lollies and ice creams to keep you cool in this weather. Right, we're going back to our patient's request now. And this one for Nikki. Good morning, Nikki. You've requested something from 2016, a number 5 hit for Bruno Mars, dedicating it to Ellie, Tom, and Curtis. Tonight.

Bruno Mars, 24 Karat, Magic. 2016, number 5 hit there. Ellie Tom Curtis, that's dedicated to you from Nikki. Now, coming up next, for James and some of the other patients in his ward, collectively, you've all asked for this. Bit of ABBA, Dancing Queen, and particularly dedicated to Janet.

Abadair Dancing Queen. That's for James, dedicated to Janet and the other patients in his ward. And we're looking to look for another Dubliners for you a bit later on. In the meantime, Ian, one of our patients with us, get well soon, Ian. You've asked for anything from Billie Holiday, so we're going to play this one that was reinvented by Alison Moyet in the 80s, That Old Devil Called Love.

sings that siren song. I just gotta

0: as well give up the fight. I know darn well he'll convince me that he's right again when he sings that siren song. I just gotta tag along with that old devil called love.
1: Billie Holiday there.
0: With that old devil called love.
1: And that was for you, Ian. Thank you for chatting to Jean this morning. Andy, you're up next. You've requested a bit of Queen, back to 1984, a number three hit for them. And you have dedicated it to your partner and
2: partner Karen
1: and your son Thomas and your brothers Stephen and Jonathan. I got Dr. Jean's writing here, so I have to sometimes have a little bit of a prompt. And somehow I think this is a bit of an ironic song for you. I want to break free. We want you to go home. So get well soon, Andy. And get out of Frimley Park as soon as you can. But remember, take us home with you.

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Andy? Get well soon, buddy. As I say to all the people that make requests on this show, get well soon and get out of Frimley. And now here's a bit of Otis Redding, Sitting on the Dock of the Bay.

Otis Redding there, sitting on the dock of the bay. And that was for you, Emma. We didn't have Wilson Pickett's version, so apologies for that. But we thought we'd play you Otis Redding instead. We're going to move on to Dot, who's here at the moment. You've asked for some Michael Crawford and Music of the Night.

Jose Carreras there, and Placido Domingo, and also Mio. And that was for Hannah, who asked for anything from Placido Domingo. So that was for you, Hannah. Get well soon. And then before that, you heard Michael Crawford with Barbara Streisand, Music of the Night. And that was from Dot, who's here at the moment. And you dedicated that to your daughter, Tracy, and granddaughter, Casey. Moving on now. Frida, big fan of Tom Jones. And you want this one, The Green, Green Grass of Home.

Tom Jones there, Green Green Grass of Home, and that was for you, Frida. Now, Kaz, you're here at the moment as one of our patients, big fan of the Everly Brothers, dedicating this to Eileen. Here's Let It Be Me.

Everly Brothers, Let It Be Me. Sorry about that. That was for Kaz for Eileen. So thank you very much indeed for that. Okay, this is one of Gene's favourites. So we're playing a bit of Long John Baldry.

Long John Baldry there. Let the Heartaches Begin. A favourite of Jean's. And Jean was like a kid in a sweet shop a moment ago. She was going through our Rod Stewart collection, flicking up and down with the mouse. She was first time she had a little play with the mouse here. She doesn't normally like touching anything near the desk. She's allowed to, but because she's a member of Radio Frimley Park, but she's decided it's the desk is not, it's too scary for her, but she's okay with the mouse. Now, our next patient, Pat. You'd like this song dedicated to all your family. And Jean has chosen this one for you. You asked for Grace from Rod Stewart. We don't have that in our collection. So we got this one from 2006. Fooled Around and Fell in Love.

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0: And this is the sound of your hospital.

Let me be your teddy bear. Elvis Presley there. And that was for you, Sandra. Get well soon, my lovely. And hopefully you're on your way home ASAP. And we've got another Sandra here on our list. Sandra number two. This is for all the family, the Woods family. You've asked for some Unchained Melody and the Righteous Brothers.

The Righteous Brothers there, Unchained Melody. That was for you, Sandra, dedicating that to all the Woods family. And staying in the same era is this one for Lynn, dedicated to Kelly and Alana. The Beach Boys.

0: That was for you, Beach Boys there. And Sloop John B for Kelly and Alana. Next up, Donna. Get well soon, Donna. You've asked for a little bit of Luther Vandross and Janet Jackson and their duet, The Best Things in Life Are Free. And you like this dedicated to your sister, Jackie. Donna, here's your song.
1: Are you ready?

Great Heavenly Park playing out Bruno Mars and Locked Out of Heaven. That was for Fionn and Maz, a couple of our staff members working hard on the Bank Holiday Monday. Thanks, folks, for what you do. Appreciate all your hard work. And then, James, we got your second choice. You wanted something from the Proclaimers, and you're a big fan of this one. I'm Gonna Be 500 Miles.

Proclaimers there, I'm going to be 500 miles. We're now heading to our hot part of the show. All your hot songs. And Ian Goldsworthy via Facebook. You've requested our first one. Back to 1971. And a number one hit for T-Rex. And Hot Love.

Ian, thank you very much indeed for tuning in and requesting and your loyalty to the show. Every week, I know we always get a good song from you. And this week, Hot Love, T-Rex. In fact, we might have two from you this week because we're back for our regular slot on Wednesday between 9 and 12. The Tune Train will be running here from Frimley Park Hospital for 3 hours. But we're going to move on. And Chris up in Bewdley doing some gardening today. Hopefully Kay's got her hot legs out with Rod Stewart.

Chris up in Bewdley, thank you very much indeed for requesting that one. The rest of today here at Radio Frimley Park is a bit like this. 80s Hours follows us at 2. 3 o'clock, Matthew James will be presenting live from his place. A to Z of Pop with Richard Smith's on at 4. 5 through to late is the Jukebox. And then the Yesteryears with Alex Saunders between 8 and 10 before Malcolm Treen's Classic Hour at 10 o'clock and then in concert at 11 o'clock tonight through till midnight. And then we carry on through the night. And now, Kay, here's your song.

Billy Idol there. Hot in the City, the choice of Jane Sangai. Thanks, Jane. Hope you're well. I won't be able to squeeze in your hot chocolate one as well, although I'd love to play some hot chocolate. Maybe I'll do that at the start of the show on Wednesday. We're back Wednesday between 9 and 12 for the Tune Train. Up next is Steve Percival's song from 1983, Arrow. Hot, hot, hot.

0: That was a request there from Steve Percival. Thanks, Steve. Hope things are all good with you. And finish off the show. This one from Donna Summer. Thank you all very much indeed for getting in touch with the show this week, for your requests, our patience. Stay with Frimley Park. And we're back on Wednesday morning between 9 and 12. Thanks to Jean for doing the studio rounds on War Patrol.
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5: Ah, squeeze myself in here between two... No, between... after the intro... Oh, gosh, it's so difficult now. The news has disappeared and I can't get in there. Thank you, Terry Kingham. That fooled me. I thought it was going to be Steve, but it wasn't. Thanks, Terry. Good show, good stuff. Yes, it is hot, isn't it? Ridiculously hot. It's lovely in the studio and the air conditioning, though. Ooh, it is delicious. Right. What do you call a sleeping bull? A bulldozer. How do you throw a party in outer space? You plan it. Start the car. Why was the broom late to class? It overswept. And how do you make an octopus laugh? With tentacles. Tentacles. Right. See, no, I won't see you next week. It'll be Steve, won't it? It'll be Steve's last show next week, you know, in the new studio. I mean, right. Exciting times we're living in. Right, stay cool. Enjoy that air conditioning. Well, you have just enjoyed the air conditioning. Steady in the heat when you get outside. Keep up, Treen. Right, good morning. 1 hour, 80s music. Here we go. What's the first one up? I don't know. Well, you should do. You should know what's first up. It's this charming man, the Smiths.

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Welcome to this afternoon show. This is Radio Frimley Park. My name is Matthew James. I'm following the West Indies versus England at the minute from Barbados. England have finished day one on 240 for free. Today, we're going to focus on my favourite hits from 1985. You've just heard Midgeur with If I Was, which got to number one. I've got some great tracks coming up for you in the next 30 minutes, including artists like Go West and Wham, to name a few. Next up is Elton John with Nikita.

That was Prince with Raspberry Beret from the album Around the World in a Day. Next up is Marillion with Kaylee. It stayed at number 2 in the charts for 14 weeks. Coming up on Sunday this week is the Graham Austin Album Show, which features one artist throughout the show.

That was Go West with Cool. Next up is Ashford and Simpson with Solid from the album of the same name and reached number one in the US soul charts.

That was Ashford and Simpson with Solid. We've nearly run out of time. I have two more tracks for you. Simply Red with Money's Too Tired to Mention, and Wham with Freedom. Get well soon. I hope you've enjoyed the show. I will be back next week with my favourite hits from 1986. My name is Matthew James. You've been listening to Radio Frimley Park. Bye for now.

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2: Fibromyalgia is a common long-term condition that affects between 1 in 20 and 1 in 50 of us, including the likes of Lady Gaga and Morgan Freeman. It's how the brain and nerves process pain, even without injury or inflammation. Instead of pain signals being normal, the nervous system becomes oversensitive, so people feel widespread body pain, often all over, not in one spot. And that can differ from patient to patient. But as Des Quinn, chair of Fibromyalgia Action UK, explains, chronic pain is only one aspect of its manifestation.
3: You have non-refreshing sleep, you're waking up in the morning, you've had 8 hours, and you don't feel as if you've had the benefit of it. There are cognitive issues as well. We call it fibrofog within the community, and it can be word selection issues. You're about to sit down at a table, could you pull out that chair for me? And the only word that comes to mind is table. Chair might be there in your mind, but you just can't find the word chair. And it's often the case that it's when you're overwhelmed, that's when fibrofog or these cognitive issues might be more prevalent. And then the last of the core symptoms is fatigue. And if you think about going through the day, you get to 3 o'clock and it's as if somebody's just pulled the plug. The energy is completely gone. You don't have anything more to give. It's not a case of you just need to go to your bed and get a little bit more sleep. It's not something that will be cured by that. And then you have other comorbid conditions that can come along and are quite common, like IBS or migraines, for example. And then there's other symptoms that people might collect along the way that are perhaps common in people with fibromyalgia, but they're not part of that core symptom set. Temperature dysregulation, some people will feel too hot, some people will feel too cold. But there's a lot of other symptoms that people can have.
2: It's unclear what causes fibromyalgia, and it may be a combination of biological and psychological factors involved. From what little we do know, who's more likely to develop fibromyalgia?
3: More women will be diagnosed than men. More people over the age of 40 will be diagnosed than people that are in their teens, for example, but it can affect anyone. There are some things that have happened in people's lives that might be almost, you could put your finger on it, as that's the cause for some people. Often if somebody's given birth or they've had sepsis or they've had a car crash, some sort of physical trauma, and then the symptoms happen quite quickly afterwards. It can also be that psychological trauma might be underpinning why some people will get it. But there's lots of people that can't put their finger on it. Research suggests that you might have a predisposition, a risk factor. It's not necessarily genetic. It is common in some families, but you might be having this risk factor and then you have this environmental trigger, if you like.
2: When I first covered fibromyalgia over 20 years ago, it was a widely held belief that this was a condition that only affected women. Has that belief lingered, making it difficult for men to be diagnosed and access treatment and support?
3: And it is quite common that males feel a little bit disenfranchised. When you're interacting with health professionals, if they still hold part of that stereotype, then it's harder for you to be diagnosed with the condition, so therefore you're not getting access to the support that you should do. Then you have the other aspects that are often part of being a male with a health condition, maybe not going to the doctor as often as you should do, or when things are presenting that should make you go. Your own psychological makeup that's part of the male psyche or whatever, that you have to be earning, you have to be supporting, you have to do this. There are challenges, but there are challenges towards women with the condition as well.
2: The good news is new guidelines are helping speed up diagnosis, and whilst there is no cure, there are treatments for fibromyalgia, with management usually working best as a combination of approaches tailored to the individual. With survey data suggesting outside of those affected, only 37% of the UK public know what fibromyalgia is, living with it can be isolating, which I know alongside your helpline and website, your organisation exists to help patients overcome.
3: There's over 100 support groups. Going along to one of those support groups is something I will always recommend to people, because often you feel alone, you feel as if it's all in your head. So often it's the case that individuals will go to support group and have this affirmation moment, but they are not alone.
2: My grateful thanks to Des Quinn. To find out more and link through to Fibromyalgia Action UK, visit wordonhealth.com. 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
1: And this is the sound of your hospital.

Hello there, and welcome along to another in the series of the A to Z of Pop. And this edition of the programme is brought to you in association with Specsavers Opticians. I'm Richard Smith, and in the next hour or so here on Hospital Radio, I'll be introducing you to some of the best songs and the biggest stars of popular music from a chosen year from the 1950s right through to the present day. The idea is a fairly simple one, let's face it, with me doing the programme, it's got to be. It's artist names and or song titles that begin with various letters of the alphabet, and they're all taken from one and the same year. So on the programme today, we're going to be taking an A to Z look at 1986. And amongst the stars on parade for us today will be the likes of Swing Out Sister, Deborah Harry, the House Martins, Frank Sinatra, Paul Simon, the Eurythmics and Kim Wilde. So all you need to do is to just settle back, relax, and enjoy with me the A to Z of Pop, right here on Hospital Radio. So to kick us off on the programme today, we're going to start at the letter A with a number 5 hit for Amazulu.

0: Pin back your luggles, ladies and gentlemen, boys and girls, grannies and grandmas. It's Richard Smith.
1: It certainly is, and welcome along to the programme. What a good start. A and B covered from 1986, Amazulu and Too Good to Be Forgotten. And just there, Swing Out Sister with Breakouts. Moving right along as only we can here on the A to Z of Pop, and covering C, here's a wonderful sound from Randy Crawford and Al Maz.

covering C&F, Randy Crawford and Al Maz, and just there, Deborah Harry, as she was known then, former lead singer with Blondie, of course, and French Kissing in the USA. It's all right, something just caught me fancy there. You're listening to Hospital Radio with me, Richard Smith, with the A to Z of Pop, and this edition of the programme is brought to you in association with Specsavers Opticians. And on the show today, as I said, we're taking an A to Z look at artists and songs from 1986. So stay with us right here on your favourite radio station for more from the files of the A to Z of Pop. Continuing now with a number 11 hit in 1986 for Boris Gardner and covering G, You're Everything to Me, You Know.

you better get ready. It's the House Martins and their Caravan of Love, and very nice that was too. In fact, it was that nice it got to number one in 1986. And that covered H quite nicely, I thought. And before that, we were with Boris the Gardener and You're Everything to Me, a number 11 hit in our featured year of 1986. You're in tune with me, Richard Smith, on the A to Z of Pop here on Hospital Radio. And it's very nice to have your company, and welcome along to the programme. Continuing now then, as only we can, and covering Jay, it's one of the Jackson clan, it's Janet, to be precise, of course, and When I Think of You.

tune that qualifies for this particular programme on both counts. Level 42 and Those Lessons in Love. And before that, it was Janet Jackson and When I Think of You, getting all excited at the end. If you've just tuned in, hello there. You're listening to Hospital Radio, a friend by your bedside, and me, Richard Smith, with the A to Z of Pop. It's a look at the songs and the stars from a chosen year from the 1950s right through to the present day. And today we're taking a look at 1986. And still to come on the programme, we'll be hearing a little bit of something very shortly from Frank Sinatra, Paul Simon, The Eurythmics and Kim Wilde. So I do hope you can stay with us right here on Hospital Radio for some more from the files of the A to Z of Pop. Continuing now with a tune, and as promised, it's Frank Sinatra, but a tune that needs no introduction. So, being the professional that I am, I'm not going to give it one. It's the A to Z of Pop.

ages and ages and ages, I actually thought he was singing When the Going Gets Stuffed. And I thought, that can't be right. But it's not. It's Billy Ocean covering O of the A to Z of 1986 and When the Going Gets Tough, The Tough Get Going. And it's true to say. And before that, we were with Frank Sinatra and he was going off down New York, New York. Now then, here's a little belter.

Neil Simon with a number four sound from 1986, You Can Call Me Al. I prefer it if you called me Richard, mind you. And before that, always remember playing that in the discos. Because whenever Morrissey of the Smiths said, hang the DJ, everybody used to stand up and point at you. Religiously. And a tune that covered Pete quite nicely, it was called Panic. To panic, you're with Hospital Radio and me, Richard Smith, with the A to Z of Pop, brought to you in association with Specsavers Opticians. And continuing now with Dave Stewart and Annie Lennox and the Eurythmics. Is that right?

It's the Bangles, and they're walking like an Egyptian. Very odd. And before that, it was the Eurythmics, and they've got a thorn in their side. Well, I hope they're getting out before next week. Anyway, there we are. That's about all I've got time for today. This edition of the programme was brought to you in association with Specsavers Opticians, and I certainly hope you've enjoyed the last hour here on your bedside friend, looking at the golden year that was 1986. I'll be back with more from the A to Z of Pop very soon, right here on your own hospital radio station. And so until the next time, this is Richard Smith wishing you all a very, very speedy recovery. Do take care and look after yourselves. And I'll leave you with our final tune from 1986. It's a cover version from Kim Wilde, and You Keep Me Hanging On. See you later. Ta-ra!

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But now I'm back to let you know that I can really shake 'em down.

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0: I'm not sure whether you get hot sausage and mustard from Café Glade, but you'll certainly find some fine refreshments down there. Café Glade's on the ground floor, and you can't miss it, just past reception on the left-hand side.
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0: Yesteryear with Alex Saunders.
1: And this is the sound of your hospital.

Good evening and welcome along listening to the Yesteryears with me, Alex Saunders, here on Radio Friendly Park. That one, starting with the Lips Inc., was Funky Town. Now, this is an extra special Yesteryears. Normally, we go back to a single year and dive into it in full for 2 hours. But tonight, we're not going to a year, we're going to a whole decade. And we're going back to the 1980s for you. In this first hour, we will go back to the first half of the 1980s, from 1980 to 1984. That one from the very beginning of the decade, 1980. And we're just going to carry on now with one from 1981. This is the Human League with Don't You Want Me.

Massive one there from the Human League. Now then, let's carry on. This one's even bigger, potentially, than next year, 1982. You've probably heard it in so many films, so many TV shows, whether it's been used seriously in sports films or more comedically in so many sort of training montages for silly or serious things. It is called Eye of the Tiger by Survivor.

Bananarama, Cruel Summer. That one from 1983. Now, in the 1980s, I feel like one of those eras that are known for their films, and so many great ones came out, including, of course, Airplane, The Shining, Dolly Parton's 9 to 5. We also had Raiders of the Lost Ark, The Fox and the Hound, Asian cartoons. Grease 2, the sequel to the first Grease. This time we had someone going from being just a normal guy to becoming one of the T-Birds. The Snowman, a perfect Christmas film. E.T. as well in 1982. 1983, Star Wars, The Return of the Jedi came out and Trading Places. And in 1984 we had Gremlins, 16 Candles and Footloose. So I thought, why not get that track on Footloose right now for you?

Call Me There by Blondie, a big one from the 1980s. Now, of course, some huge celebrities were born back in the 1980s, including Zooey Deschanel, Lin-Manuel Miranda, and Christina Ricci, who had grown to be the Wednesday Addams star in the Addams Family films. Beyoncé, Meghan Markle, and Chris Evans were born in 1981, and we had royalty born in 1982, with Prince William and Kate Middleton born that year. Superman himself, Henry Cavill, and Spider-Man himself, Andrew Garfield, 1983. And then in 1984, Katy Perry was born, and Prince Harry as well. Plus, we got more great music in the 80s, including this one from Michael Jackson. It's called Billie Jean.

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3: The stories that matter, the issues that count. 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
5: Despite affecting one in 50 of us across the UK, bipolar remains poorly understood. A five survey of individuals with bipolar, 84% stated the public at large doesn't grasp the realities of living with the condition. Simon Kitchen is CEO of the charity Bipolar UK.
6: Bipolar disorder is a severe mental illness characterised by extreme mood swings. So people will experience kind of really big highs, which can tip over into mania, into psychosis and hallucinations. Can result in people being sanctioned, and then also really deep lows as well, depression, where people experience severe suicidal thinking. People might be in bed for several months. Probably the most common severe mental illness. But most people with bipolar have living a balanced mood at any one time. So it's not that people with bipolar are experiencing all of those emotions all at the same time. It's a genetic condition. People inherit it. No one chooses to have bipolar. But in terms of the level of heritability, it does vary, but it certainly runs within families, but it's probably a lot lower. It's probably more closer to 10% chance. So if anyone's listening to this and they've got bipolar and they're thinking about having children, the chance of your children having bipolar is actually a lot lower than you probably expect it to be.
5: Simon, what triggers an episode of bipolar?
6: People's bipolar is triggered by trauma. A lot of people with bipolar, you'll tend to find they've had an experience of childhood trauma, lost a parent, or experienced some form of abuse or something like that. After that, there are other forms of triggers. 80% of people with bipolar tell us that it was lack of sleep was what caused them to relapse or to have their first episode. Taking antidepressants can trigger people, because it then causes them to have a manic episode. And then anything that involves stress and change in their life, and you're not able to find a good routine to kind of aggravate your bipolar.
5: Bipolar UK's 2024 Bipolar Commission report highlights that diagnosis typically takes around 9.5 years from the first symptoms. Can you shed some light onto why that is?
6: There isn't a genetic test, there's not a brain scan you can have for bipolar. You need three green lights to be able to get a diagnosis. You need to be aware of the symptoms yourself. It's worth saying there's a number of different types of bipolar. So there's type 1, which is depression and full-blown mania and psychosis. There's type 2, which is predominantly more depression with just the hypermania. And then you get people who are mixed state, which is where you get both at the same time, with being really depressed and also having a huge amount of energy, which is really dangerous. And then you've got cyclophemia, which is where it's kind of a milder form, which hasn't quite got to full-blown level yet. Everyone with bipolar experiences some depression, and most people go to their GP about the depression. But because they're going to the GP, they either don't know about the bipolar symptoms, or they don't want to talk about them because the hypermania is one of the things that's a very pleasurable experience. And if everyone could just be in hypermania all the time, they probably would choose to do that. It's because of the risks about the mania and then the eventual depression, which is the big problem. And then also people just have contextualized memories. So when they go into your GP about depression, all you can remember is the time that you're depressed. You'll have no memory of the time when you had high energy. So it's really important for the GP to be able to be aware of what the symptoms are and to be able to ask important questions. The NICE guidelines said that they should be asking people about high moods. There are some really amazing GPs that ask that question. There's some that don't. I'm not going to be here to blame the GPs. We can't be specialists in everything. And then you've also got to get a psychiatrist, because a diagnosis can only be done by a psychiatrist. I think there are about 50% of people with bipolar don't have a diagnosis. So there's about 500,000 people living out there who are living with bipolar and they don't even know that they've got the condition. And it's probably doing terrible damage to their lives, and they're probably really hating themselves for that damage as well, because you hurt people around you and it's a really horrid thing. People carry a lot of shame and guilt as well.
5: What about treatments for bipolar?
6: People with bipolar need specialist treatment, and also importantly peer support, where people come and support each other. It's a community that we're building within our charity, is to get people with bipolar to come together to support each other and to be able to put in place some of the difficult lifestyle changes that they need to be able to manage the condition.
5: Can it be treated successfully?
6: It really varies on the individual, but I would say whoever's listening to this, never give up hope if it hasn't worked out for you so far. For a lot of people, it's very treatable. We work with lots of people who are living with bipolar, and you would have no idea they're living with a condition, and they probably haven't had a serious episode for maybe 10, 20, 30 years. There's about 26 different medications people with bipolar can take, and it's getting the right combination and dosage, which takes such a long time. Alongside medication, we would always advocate people having a really good self-management plan in place. A lot of people can live really amazing lives with bipolar. It doesn't need to hold them back at all.
5: My grateful thanks to Simon Kitchen from Bipolar UK. To find out more and link through to the charity, visit our wordonhealth.com website. 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

Da-da-da there by the Police. Now, I'm from 1980. You listen to the Yesteryears. We've gone back to a whole decade tonight for the 1980s. I hope you're enjoying this one. This hour, we've gone back to 1980 to 1984. And the second hour, we'll go back to 1985 to 1989. Normally, in the Yesteryears, just go back to a single year. But tonight's a special one. Now, loads of great things happened in the 1980s, so let's look at a few things in that first half. For the very first time, you could actually be Pac-Man. At the time, though, it wasn't even called Pac-Man, it was actually called Puck-Man at first, which kind of makes sense, because he did look more like Puck. Also going on, Rubik's Cubes were finally available. We did talk about, you might remember, if you listened to Yesteryears before, they were first actually invented back in the 70s, for sort of a class, but now they're actually available to play. Bucks Fizz won the 26th Eurovision Song Contest in Dublin, and they won with a song called Making Up Your Mind. And we also had the first London Marathon being held in 1981. That was won by a man from the USA called Dick Beardsley. In 1982, 28 skiers performed a backflip while holding hands in Quebec. That's absolutely insane. And a human shout was recorded at an incredible 120 decibels. That is the loudest human shout on record. That is absolutely wild. Imagine shouting that loudly. That is madness. And that was recorded by a lady called Susan. And Cabbage Patch Dolls hit shelves in 1983. And I remember these sort of being famous years later because some of them were selling for so much money. They were a really big trend. And you get chicken nuggets as well. Chicken McNuggets, sorry, I should say, if you're a McDonald's fan. And Sally Ride was the first American female to go to space and being the third ever woman to ever go to space. And finishing with a couple of more games, you could all finally play Tetris in the June of 1984. Got some more 1980s music on the way for you, including this one. It's called Sweet Dreams. It's by Eurythmics.

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1: And this is the sound of your hospital.

There we go, a bit of Starship there from 1985. You're listening to The Yesteryears with me, Alex Saunders, here on Radio Frilly Park. Tonight, we have gone back to the 1980s. We're doing a special Yesteryears where it's a full decade long rather than just 1 year. In the first hour, went back to 1980 to 1984. This hour, going back from 1985, like that song was from, to 1989. So 4 more years of great music. And next up, we've got Madonna, this one from 1986.

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We had Bad from Michael Jackson. We had Faith. We had Seventh Son of a Seventh Son, which is a great name for an album. We also had the Stone Roses debut album and Janet Jackson's Rhythm Nation 1814. And a debut came out in 1988 from someone I've heard of called Kylie. Kylie Minogue, as she is by full name, but the album was simply called Kylie, and this was actually the first track on that album. It's called I Should Be So Lucky, and we were so lucky to get the album.

0: There we go. Kylie Minogue there with I Should Be So Lucky. Now, in 1989, we got this one from Cher. It's called If I Could Turn Back Time.
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to the iconic one from Cher for you on the SD is. Tonight we've gone back to a whole decade, the 80s. This half of the show is 1985 to 1989. Next two, we're going to go a bit more chilled with Kate Bush and Cyndi Lauper.

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6: On average, those able-bodied amongst us walk around 115,000 miles in a lifetime. That's more than four times the circumference of the globe. The human foot is a complex and intricate structure, comprising 26 bones, 33 joints, and more than 100 muscles, tendons and ligaments, with over 7,000 nerve endings in each foot. So there's a lot that can go wrong, and evidence shows that a high number of adults encounter foot pain, yet it seldom triggers medical consultations, hinting at a widespread underestimation of the importance of foot health, a situation all too familiar to podiatrist Tony Gavin.
7: They're really not considered as much when we think about our general health. We kind of accept foot pain as being normal, and it's not normal. A pain signal is a signal that there is something wrong and we need to do something about it.
6: Tony, a significant contributor to foot pain is footwear. Roughly 60% of adults exhibit a measurable difference in foot size, either in length, width, or both, and data suggests that we're twice as likely to buy shoes that are too small for us.
7: It's a different experience buying shoes as an adult than when you're a child. When you're a child, quite often your feet will get measured. You will try the shoes on, it will be assessed if they fit you, and if you get it wrong, there's an immediate feedback and there's a process involved there which doesn't occur in our adult years. And we have this number in our head as to what size shoes we were, and that's what we go and buy. And then we have the selection of shoes in our cupboard at home, some of which are comfortable, some of which are not so comfortable, but we keep them because we like the way that they look or because they cost a certain amount of money, when perhaps they're not the best shoes for our feet.
6: What tips can you provide to help us keep our feet in tip-top condition?
7: Making sure that you're in the appropriate pair of shoes for whatever activity it is. Making sure that your overall lifestyle is as healthy as it could be. So thinking about things like diet and exercise, and getting adequate sleep and rest, they will all affect your foot health. And then also considering the health of your skin and nails, making sure that the feet are being cleaned and dried properly. Make sure we're changing socks regularly. Make sure we're alternating between shoes. And then the other thing with skin as well is individuals can benefit from some level of moisturizer being added to their feet.
6: Of course, if you live with diabetes, rheumatoid arthritis, pad, gout, or are experiencing age-related foot issues or any combination, it's essential to prioritise professional foot care, and that may mean the intervention of a local registered podiatrist, whether that's through the NHS or privately. What does the term registered mean?
7: It's a protected title which is registered with the Health and Care Professions Council, the HCPC. You would have to complete a degree in podiatry. You would have to meet certain standards as well to show that you're a trustworthy and fit to practice individual.
6: My grateful thanks to Tony Gavin. 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

A little respect there by Erasure. Now, of course, the 80s are often hailed as an amazing era of film. So many great ones came out, including in 1985, The Breakfast Club, The Goonies, and Clue, which was basically a film based on Cluedo, which had three alternative endings, depending which one you saw. Now, if you get it on certain streaming services, you can actually see all three. They sort of play back to back, which is really cool to see. Also coming out in the 80s, we had Top Gun, A Little Shop of Horrors, and Labyrinth. Adventures in Babysitting, if that's your thing, I'm The Princess Bride. Beetlejuice, just don't say it three times. Heathers and Who Framed Roger Rabbit. The BFG, Back to the Future Part 2, which I personally loved so much. I think that might be my favourite of the trilogy. And When Harry Met Sally, with that famous diner scene. Also coming out, Dirty Dancing in 1987. So I thought, let's have a bit of Whitney Houston talking about how she wants to dance with somebody.

That's Bananarama there with Venus. Now, lots of people, of course, were born back in the second half of the 80s, including Lady Gaga, Megan Fox, Mary-Kate and Ashley Olsen, being twins. We also had Karen Gillan, Tom Felton and Adele. Rihanna was born in the 80s as well, as was Taylor Swift. She even named an album after it. And Harry Potter himself, Daniel Radcliffe, plus PewDiePie, the YouTuber. Plus, we've got loads more great music, which we've been listening to this evening. Hope you've been enjoying it. Let's have another one now. This one here is Aha with The Sun Always Shines on TV.

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1: it's the classical hour with Malcolm Treen. And this is the sound of your hospital.
5: Yes, well, it will be in a minute. Thank you, Alex, your penultimate show. Next week, the last show from the old studios will be all yours. My word. Well, there we are. That'll be a historic day in the Radio Frimley Park calendar. Anyway, great show. Thank you, Gov. Safe home. Money go. Stay cool if you can. Let's have 1 hour, as the man said, of light classical. Just light classical. Cue that intro. Or the second intro of intros. Complicated, isn't it?

Welcome along to the Classical Hour. With me, Malcolm Treen, 1 hour of light, just light classical music that I hope you're going to thoroughly enjoy. Whether you're listening in Wexham, Heatherwood or Frimley, welcome along.

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Well, that's it for another Classic Hour for this evening. 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Sleep well.

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0: Thank you very much.
1: Now I gotta turn back the time clock a little bit here. We're gonna go back a few years, I guess.

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0: Consequences of Falling. Who'd have thunk a summer album from a girl from Canada? Where'd that come from?
1: Because you need to sing about it because you don't get it.
0: Now, you moved to Los Angeles, and you said that sort of changed a lot of things. How did it change you musically?
1: I don't know, because, you know, life, you just sort of by osmosis absorb different things. Certainly, thematically, the album is more summer Californian-based, yeah. But... I think just taking a step back from the music business and chilling out in California.
0: It came from a quote from Albert Camus.
1: Albert Camus, yes. In the depths of winter, I finally learned that within me there lay an invincible summer. Isn't that beautiful?
0: Love
1: it. Gorgeous. I actually read that essay, and I never read, but I did read that essay. It felt like a little kind of, I was just cheating that I used the quote and didn't read the essay. So
0: you're too smart to say that you never read. You're a smart lady.

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Tonight we have two stories, as they are fairly short. Both are well authenticated and well known. So remember, after the music, wait for the second story.

The creature of Croglan Hall. Certainly Croglan Hall existed, and written reports of what happened there have been handed down. It stood in a lonely part of Cumberland and had been the ancestral home of a family named Fisher for centuries. Their names are mentioned on various historical and legal documents from that period. And as their vast lands cut them off from the villages and farms, any strange occurrences or odd members of the family could easily have been kept secret from local inhabitants. In 1874, they suddenly decided to sell up the house that had been handed down through generations of Fishers. And maybe the horrific events that the next owners experienced may have driven them to give up their inheritance. Croglan Hall was then bought by Mr. Cranswell, who, having made his fortune in Australia, decided to settle in the old country, and of course knew nothing of the strange rumours that had filtered through to the villages. He found it an oddly built house because, although very large, it was only one story high and spread over a very extensive area. He moved in with his brother Michael and his sister Amelia, and the young people were delighted with the place, in spite of its remote situation. It was set in beautiful grounds, vast lawns and woodlands, which included the village chapel and graveyard, which were hidden from the house by a belt of trees. As all windows were on the ground floor, Edward Cranswell had insisted right from the start that they should be kept shut fast and all outer doors, except those constantly in use, be kept locked. At night, all doors, inner as well as outer, were locked, for he had found it strangely difficult to get servants. And who knew what marauders might prowl in such a lonely spot? At the close of a sultry summer day, they stayed up till nearly midnight, watching the moonlight turn the lawn to a vast stretch of silver. On the far side was the belt of trees, and beyond that was a cemetery. Amelia retired to her room, but could not sleep. The scene outside her window was so beautiful, she sat up and gazed, fascinated. Suddenly she saw something moving out of the shadow of the trees. A strange skeletal figure was loping across the lawn, and it was making for her window. It moved so quickly that before she could spring out of bed it had reached her window, and she heard a scrabbling on the pane. The thing, whatever it was picking away at the lead that held the window pane in place. Shrieking with terror, the girl flew to the door, which, following her brother's instructions, she had locked. In her panic, she knocked the key on the floor, but it vanished amongst the shadows. Her brothers, who slept in another part of the house, heard her continuing screams and rushed to her aid. The heavy oak door and strong lock resisted their pounding, and they had to look around for a heavy object to force the door open. But that took time, and meanwhile the thing had already picked the lead from one pane, and as it fell to the floor, a long, bony arm came through the hole and lifted the latch. The window opened, and the creature came in. When at last the brothers burst open the door, they found their sister unconscious on the floor, with blood streaming from vicious wounds on her face and throat and shoulders. The younger brother, Michael, raced to the window and saw the thing running across the lawn towards the trees on the far side. He bravely gave chase, but whatever it was, it ran with the speed and curious loping action of an animal. As Michael reached the trees, he saw it climbing over the wall that surrounded the cemetery, and then it disappeared among the graves. Amelia was in great physical and mental distress. While her wounds were attended to, Michael set out to fetch a doctor, who, when he came, diagnosed the wounds as bites. In vain the three Cranswells assured the doctor that they had clearly seen a skeleton-thin man at the window and in the room. The doctor was adamant. The wounds were definitely bites, and judging by the speed of the creature, it must have been an animal, and the moonlight and their imagination had played tricks during their terrifying ordeal.
Amelia, though very ill, did not die, and her brothers took her away to Switzerland for a long convalescence. Meanwhile, back in this lonely part of Cumberland, other women were attacked in a similar way and left bleeding profusely. One little girl had been disfigured for life. Always it happened at night, and always the creature got away, loping along with the speed of an animal, yet victims swore it was a man. News didn't travel abroad 100 years ago, and when Amelia was fully recovered, the Cranswells decided reluctantly to return to Croglin Hall. After all, it was their home, and this time they would be prepared for any possible repetition of the horror. The brothers arranged to sleep just across the passage from Amelia. All windows were firmly shut, and the three doors kept unlocked. They were too busy on their first day resettling in to go to their nearest neighbours, or they would have heard what had happened during their absence. That night, Amelia lay nervously awake, her eyes drawn constantly to the lawn beyond the window. Then she saw a shadow move out of the trees, and terror gripped her as something half-man, half-animal, loped across the lawn, making straight for her window again. Her screams brought her brothers running through the door. They saw a bestial face at the window and heard it scratching as it picked away at the leaded panes. While Michael rushed to the window, Edward raced through the door, down the passage and out onto the lawn in order to block its retreat. But it was too quick for him. As he raced after it, it went down on all fours and moved at terrific speed towards the trees. The other brother shot at it, and it seemed to stumble, then lope forward again, and ooze over the church wall. Edward reached the wall, saw the creature staggering over the graves, and watched it vanish into the vault of the Fishers, the family who had owned Croglin Hall before him. The news spread, and local men came forward to help the brothers track it down. Now its lair had been located. When they finally managed to break into the gloomy stone vault, a gruesome sight met their eyes. The place was a shambles. Every coffin had been broken open, and its contents strewn on the floor, except one. Lifting the lid, the terrified men saw a shriveled, wolfish creature inside. But it had a fresh wound in its leg. The coffin, with its nightmare contents, was removed, and the men set about restoring order to the vault and returning the bodies to each broken coffin, that the occupants might rest in peace. But what to do with the wolf creature's remains? The traditional method of destruction, a stake through the heart, was discussed and dismissed. Even when confronted with the evidence, the more intelligent among them couldn't accept that there really were vampires. In England, in the 19th century, it was too melodramatic. Nevertheless, to bury it would not prevent it continuing in its nocturnal search for victims. Popular feeling allowed for only one course of procedure: burn the corpse and so reduce it to ashes. This was done publicly, so that all might know the thing was completely destroyed. It was the right solution, for the creature of Croglin Hall was never seen again. Far-fetched as it seems now, the facts have been authenticated by several authors and included in 4 books on the haunted houses of Britain. Certainly, there was a creature, and it was publicly burnt. But was it a vampire? I leave you to decide that.

The Man They Couldn't Hang by Judge Marcus Kavanagh. John Lee was born in Devon. His parents were very poor, and his father died when he was young. He grew up a morose, world-hating loner, and was soon in trouble with the police. He became homeless, and his stepsister Elizabeth Harris, who was employed as a cook in Babbacombe, took pity on him and prevailed on her mistress, Mrs. Keyes, to take him in as a butler. Mrs. Keyes was a wealthy, elderly widow, and before long John Lee was stealing from her. She tried to discharge him, but he cried and pleaded and refused to leave as he had nowhere to go. But soon he was stealing again, and there was tension and rows. Matters came to a head when, on November the 14th, 1884, Mrs. Keyes was found murdered. She had been hacked to death with such ferocity and cruelty that every newspaper in Britain vibrated with the horror. In a few days, Lee was arrested. The accumulated evidence of his guilt seemed absolutely conclusive, including the evidence of his stepsister, which helped to put the noose around his neck. No one believed him innocent. He was then 20 years old. During the trial in Exeter in February 1885, Lee paid little attention as one damning fact piled on top of the other. Occasionally, he'd turn to his guards and say, "I didn't do it. They can't hang me." John Lee waited in his cell for the execution on February the 24th, 1885, and apart from the prison chaplain, he received no visitors. Indeed, no one offered to come, and he stood without a friend on earth, actively hated throughout the land. The famous, or if you like, infamous, executioner, Berry, came down from London, and, unobserved by John Lee, watched him in his cell, made a mental note of his height and weight, and constructed a dummy of the same proportions. Then he experimented with this lay figure. There was no doubt about it, the trapdoor and all the ghastly apparatus worked perfectly. Witnesses were still testifying to this 50 years later. The next morning, Lee, his arms strapped to his sides, walked with the governor, the chaplain, and two warders to the scaffold. He stood on the trapdoor as Berry fastened the knot of the noose and pulled the black cap down over his face. Suddenly something had gone wrong. Berry and the others were kicking and twisting at the trapdoor. It wouldn't move. Lee was pushed aside while they went to work on it. He shouted, "I'm smothering, take this cap off." The sheriff ordered the cap to be removed, and he was returned to his cell, where he

thing. The grim-faced men marched silently with him. But outside, the mutterings and cries of the crowd as they watched the procession across the yard again was plainly audible. Once more the fastened legs and the noose, again the black cap, again the pushing of bolts and levers. No force or power could make the hinged door of death fall out of its place. After they had removed him to his cell for the second time, the trapdoor worked again without difficulty. The dummy fell through and swung below at the first pressure of the bolt. Remember, this is no unvouched-for story. The facts were seen by witnesses who discussed it for 50 years after, and the whole episode was published in all the European papers and was the basis for official government action. At his wit's end, the sheriff telegraphed all particulars to the Home Secretary. Whatever punishment the death penalty includes is all suffered by the culprit before the fatal stroke which ends his life. The cold agony of fear, which to the last instant tortures the victim, constitutes most of his punishment. For a condemned person to go up on the gallows twice means little short of being punished twice. Nevertheless, the Home Secretary wired back, "Proceed with the execution." So the murderer of poor Mrs. Keyes had to go through all the agony for a third time. The news of the two previous failures spread out into the city. Shops were closed and the population surged at the prison gates. Murmurs against the sentence sprang up and men shouted and argued in the crowd, and their voices reached the scaffold. Inside the prison yard, most of the officials gazed in half-pity at the white, sagging figure, while the noose for the third time clutched his bowed neck. John Lee called out, "I am not afraid. I know you can't hurt me, but my knees are kind of shuddering, so I can't stand straight." These were brave words, though they ended with a sob. The black cap again shut the world out, and no one had any doubt that this time the trapdoor would work. Since the second attempt, they had tested it four times with the dummy, and each time it had worked perfectly. In this third effort, Berry himself pressed the bolt. The excitement in the prison yard grew intense. The prisoners in their cells began an unearthly screeching. The trapdoor stuck fast. For 5 awful minutes they struggled, twisted and stamped. Then they carried Lee back to his cell again. All this had happened before 11 o'clock in the morning. The under-sheriff caught a train to London to see the Home Secretary, for further attempts must surely be mere torture. Berry, the executioner, found the heavy rains of the last few days had swelled the planks of the scaffold. By sawing away the edge of the trapdoor, he had repaired the machine so that now it would work without a flaw. The authorities were preparing to lead the condemned man out once more when a telegram arrived from the London Home Office. The death sentence of John Lee is commuted. He must instead go into penal servitude during His Majesty's pleasure. So Lee escaped the gallows. His imprisonment continued till December 1907, when he was released. He turned evangelist and used his experience on the scaffold as a text wherever he could find any sort of congregation. He never failed to assert his innocence and how the hand of God had intervened 3 times to save him. He married, left his wife, and went to America, where he died in the autumn of 1929. The affair of the man they couldn't hang caused a great deal of discussion and filled newspapers. One party contended that the mere swelling of the boards was a natural accident, and there was nothing providential about it. Others argued that Providence always uses natural causes for its results. But always there was the overriding mystery. What about the success of the dummy, which worked every time, and the warder, who stepped on the trapdoor and fell through? Many considered John Lee must have been innocent. However,
If the

event was providential? May it not have been proof of his guilt? Was the crime of John Lee so atrocious that Providence made him suffer the death penalty? Not once, but three times.

0: This is
1: my hospital,
2: my music,
3: my station,
1: Radio Frimley Park.
0: And this is the sound of your hospital.